Thank you.

everything must change. And prayerfully, folk, if we do what we're supposed to do in the name of jazz and justice and just us sometimes, we need to get out there and make sure this election that's coming up within the next 34 days, that we make some changes, that we make sure we're making the calls, that we're in the street, that the nation needs to change. And if it's going to happen, it's going to happen because we're going to make it happen. Good evening. This is Donald Temple, and welcome to Loveology. It's good to be back after a week. But a wonderful tribute to John Coltrane by WPFW last week. Kudos to our listeners and our supporters for contributing to the station's well-being. And kudos to the listeners of Loveology. It's a privilege to be here, and we bring you music that's carefully curated for your listening pleasure. We say an acoustic treasure for you. And I'm going to continue. There's a lot of noise going on outside of our windows, so we use this space to turn down the noise and just to be in touch with our spirits, our hearts, our communities, and our families. Enjoy. Coming to you by way of Havana, Cuba.

And how beautiful can beautiful music be? You're listening to Loveology. This is Donald Temple. And hopefully you're enjoying the first segment of this evening's concerto, starting off, of course, with our opening song by Barbara Morrison, I Love Being Here With You, the late Barbara Morrison from Los Angeles. And we heard from Nancy Wilson with John Williams, You'll See, and My Funny Valentine Live, followed by Jonathan Blake, West Berkeley Street sounds familiar to some folk I know, featuring Chris Potter and Linda Mahon Oh. And Everything Must Change. And as we look around at the world and our daily lives, one thing we know, everything will change. And we heard a beautiful selection by Chucho Valdez featuring Patricia Sosa, titled Distancia, followed by one of our favorite artists coming to you by way of Montreal, Canada, Tori Butler on the piano, followed by classic song titled A Flower. Tori's song was I Can Only Be Me. A Flower was Kenny Barron and Regina Carter. And again, it's a privilege to be here with you. And here in Washington, we've seen over the last few weeks a number of folk who have departed, and I would be remiss if I didn't acknowledge them in memory. And certainly Angela Stribling, who everyone knows as a recent media personality and singer, now the late Duke Green, an icon and businessman who was active in the computer space in the 80s, and Alan Milton Uzicki, rich in culture and a local icon and servant of the people. Dennis Jarman, no words, Dennis Jarman on the cultural scene here in D.C. For years in the restaurant business, entrepreneur, and a D.C. socialite of high order, a lover of the people, lover of the culture. And George Daly, who worked for the late Congressman Charlie Rangel. All these folk have contributed immensely to our culture. And we just take a moment to pay homage to them and tribute to them. And I want to do that with a song that I think captures the heart and soul of how we feel about this great loss. We'll miss all of them. And thank you for what you've given to our community. From WPFW, with love.

0: Miss Lynette Washington, Danny Boy, in memory, once again, of the incomparable Angela Stribling and the illustrious Duke Green. Shout out to Ham Hock. We'll miss you, Duke, and to Alan Nelson, Alan Uziki Nelson, and Dennis Jarman. Shot caller, big baller, Dennis Jarman, classic icon. You will be missed. And George Daly, quiet and effective. Worked on the Hill with George when he worked for Congressman Rangel. He actually held that office together as chief of staff and just did incredible work. And all these folk made a tremendous difference. And we thank you here on WPFW. And we're going to continue to give you music for your hearts and souls. Enjoy.
1: A TV show. All right, John B., I'm not going to turn around and look at you. I just want you to be...

0: Stormy Weather, Harold Mayburn Trio. Before that, Blaming on My Youth with Nancy Wilson. And we heard, of course, earlier, Lynette Washington, Danny Boy, and that Everything Must Change call in. Shout out Willie Jolly. That's James Ingram. And we're going to continue. You're listening to WPFW, Washington, D.C. And right about now, we should have a guest on the phone. Nana, are you there?
1: I'm here.
0: Hey, good evening. How are you?
1: I'm fine. I was vibing to that beautiful music.
0: Yeah, well,
1: it took me to another place.
0: That's where we want to take you, to a place other than this place and this madness, just for a few hours a week. Thank you for that. And I want to just congratulate, you know, this particular community that you represent, which is the African religions in the DMV, and what you're doing this week. My sister's associated with the Sarasat Society, and I appreciate the connection. And I wanted you to tell us what's going on this weekend and why our community should be interested in your activity on Sunday.
1: Okay, this is about our 20th year, maybe 25th. We've been doing this for a while. But the ATSC, the African Traditional Spiritual Coalition, is a combination of spiritual houses, the Yoruba, the Akan of Sarasat, Fudun, Sangoma, and I don't think any other city in the state have it where all the traditional groups, and it's even open to the Christians, to come together to pray for a community, to help with the healing. We know so much is going on in our communities now, and we present that space to learn about our cultures, our traditional cultures, what we came from Africa with, but also to observe the principles and guides that bring us to the point where we can pray and worship and work with each other for spiritual health.
0: Well, I don't think that there's anything more important for us as a people, and even for people who are of different backgrounds and different races, to understand what we aspire to as a race, and our spiritual foundation across different religious lines. But the African tradition is everything, and we have to embrace our African heritage. Obviously, we're getting evicted. And we've never been really admitted into the culture. It's always been historic rejection, but our African identity and culture is our authentic selves. So I personally appreciate, and so do many of the programmers here in WPFW, appreciate your work. And tell us what that event is going to consist of and where it is going to be located.
1: So this year, you know, we always have the Sacred Healing Circle, and the event is on Sunday, October 4th at North Brentwood Community Center. The address is 4012 Webster Street, North Brentwood, Maryland. And
0: can you repeat that? That wasn't very clear. Where is it in Maryland, please?
1: North Brentwood Community Center. 4012 Webster Street, North Brentwood, Maryland. We have a website if people are interested. I'll give you the website. But specifically this weekend, we have in the morning we have a conference from 10 to 12, around 12:30. And in the afternoon we have the Sacred Healing Circle. That entails drumming, dancing, prayers, libation, communities coming together in that healing circle to express, you know, our culture and also to heal our community. And the theme this year, every year we have a theme and a particular house, meaning a particular tradition, heads the event. So this year, the Akans are heading the event, and the theme is Faith, Hope, and Charity, a Backprint for Success, and Guide for Collective Empowerment. And we've changed the word from blueprint to blackprint because it's intentional. And we want to provide principles and ideas and ideals that our community can work with and be successful. So people are used to hearing blueprints, but we've changed it to black print to represent us.
0: And why not? And that's starting at what time on Sunday?
1: And at 10. The conference, there's a conference in the morning where we have discussions, we share about our culture, we talk about what we've been guided to do for the community, and that is in conference form. There's several presentations on how we utilize these principles to help our clients, to whatever profession you may be.
0: And the program starts at what time?
1: At 10.
0: No, the program, 10. The actual healing session.
1: And then the healing circle is in the afternoon at 1:45. So the event is broken up into two sections. The conference in the morning where we're discussing and giving ideas and having discussions. And then the afternoon sessions, the drumming and dancing and the actual portrayal of the theme in terms of our respective cultures.
0: Mm-hmm. So and once again, I'm sorry, and once again, can you give the contact information so that our listeners will know how to reach you?
1: Right. So the website is www.ATSCoalition, all one word, ATSCoalition.org. And you will find information. You can register also. The event is free, even the food, everything is included. Just come on down and have a good time.
0: Well, we're hoping that our listeners will come. I want to thank you for your time and for your support for WPFW and for tuning in to Lovethology.
1: Thank you so much.
0: Peace.
1: Have a good night. Love.

Rich relations give crust of bread and such.

0: Sing for the children, James Ingram. And prior to that, Benjamin Jeffia's song was titled Born Colored, Not Born Free. You're listening to Loveology. This is Donald Temple. And every week between 8 and 10, we have the privilege to join many other programmers throughout the week. But at that particular slot, to bring you a collection of jazz and sometimes bass. That means that sometimes we're going to bring some music that's not traditionally known as jazz, but our music and our culture is rich, and the music is an imprimatur of our hearts and souls. That song was carefully chosen because we really have to pay a lot more attention to our children, obviously. And the words, a single spark can start a fire, a single voice can start a song. And oftentimes, in this community and other communities, we're very, very, very busy people. But the real question is, what are we doing for those who inherit the earth, the communities when we leave here? What are we doing for our children in particular? And the extent to which we are reaching beyond our grasp to make a difference in their lives. And hopefully, we're going to do that. We'll do a little bit more of that. Loveology can be listened to as well in the archives. If you miss it, you can go back to the archives and check it out. And so we're going to continue.
1: Well,
0: enjoy.
1: From the downstairs window of a village nightclub,
2: halos around
1: well
2: street lamps,
1: people moving slowly. Taking their time.
2: Halos around street lamps.
1: No hurry. People moving
2: can't
1: slowly.
2: Anyway.
1: Taking their time.
2: Staring at the ceiling
1: no
2: fan.
1: In the dark.
2: Can't sleep anyway.
1: Staring at the ceiling fan that doesn't work. Waiting for that breeze that doesn't come. The entire city breathing heavily, leaning against itself. A thousand radios turned on against the heat. Passing the time, passing the time, passing the time. And then you hear a song from somewhere that reminds you of some time. Riding the thick air. Falling like a star, rising like a sleeping lover, sweat glistening above her lips. And the music takes me away, breaks my heart.

bass selling out, and that was Gratitude by John Williams. I wanted to apologize for having a little tech problems, but we get past it and keep bringing you some beautiful music. Enjoy.

the classic Johnny Hartman. I just dropped by to say hello. And before that, Melissa Morgan with a version that we've not played before here on WPFW, sounding good and giving us a dual version of a classic song. Enjoy.

Miss Renee Marie giving us a song titled This for Joe. Renee Marie, and we play our closing anthem is Renee Marie, and we love her here on WPFW. Hopefully you're enjoying this evening's concerto. I'm going to continue. Wednesday nights, 8 to 10, no other place to be than here.

Is it a crime, Miss Nicole Henry? Classic Sade selection. And it's a good question. Is it a crime that WPFW has been on the air for 50 years, 24/7, doing something that we seldom see? Volunteerism, not a single commercial. To the credit of this community and the love that it shows our listeners and the contributions that you give, you take WPFW to lunch, you take it to dinner hour, you take it to happy hour, you take it 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tremendous violation of human rights and exploitation there that we need to be vigilant about. 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We know that the elections are 34 days away, and we have to take those blinders off and really engage and get involved in making a difference. But for these 2 hours, we take a little time to get in touch with our hearts and souls, to celebrate loving ourselves, loving our community, loving our families, and reaching beyond our grasp. 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

0: Peace, family. I'm Jordan Strudwick, but this is not Blue Notes. I have young Halia Ben with me this evening, and Halia has been here with us before, and Halia will be here with us again, but Halia will only conduct their first show one time, and that time is today. I'm here, but Halia programmed the show entirely on their own and will perform it the same way. Please make space in your ears, your mind, and your spirit for wise young Halia.
1: Peace, y'all. My name is Halia Ben, and this is Late Night Jazz, Blue Notes Edition, The Blues Impulse, on WPFW, Washington, 89.3 FM. I am a third-year Africana Studies major from Altadena, California. As a Howard University undergraduate and emerging Amiri Baraka scholar, I'd love to start a conversation with you all about this ever-transforming tradition of the blues, which can forge sonic pathways to sovereignty, our ways of being free, especially through a radio station like our very own. With the institutional knowledge of WPFW 89.3 FM, rooted in Chocolate City and empowered by loyal listeners, I'm not here to retell Baba Baraka's biography in a linear fashion. I would be speaking to the choir of our community members who have been there and even known Baraka interpersonally, some of whom are mentors and close friends of mine. This leads me to how I've come to be in conversation with Baba Baraka as an ancestor. I want to thank my dear friends, Baba Paul Coates, Baba James Counts Early, Baba E. Ethelbert Miller, and Baba Tom Porter, who have been wonderful to be in dialogue with as they've guided me beyond the text and into Baraka's personhood. While popular scholarship and public memory are tempted to freeze him in time as a Black nationalist of the 1970s, Baraka's close friends have insisted on how relentlessly ever-changing he was across his writing, political organizing, artistry, and living. He constantly reinvented himself to meet the needs of the masses as a poet of the people who recognized the demands of the endlessly evolving socio-political conditions they faced in their fight for the self-determination of African people and their descendants. That is why this segment of Blue Notes is titled The Blues Impulse, where our focus is rooted in a concept that Baba Baraka calls the changing same. Tonight, we're just getting our feet wet with what this concept meant to him in theory and praxis, most specifically through his use of the blues as both a technology and a way of knowing, being, and doing. Before then, we'll listen to Baba Miles Davis on a song titled Peaceful.

That was Baba Miles Davis's Peaceful. Tonight, we ground ourselves in Baraka's 1966 text, The Changing Same, R&B, and the New Black Music. In the text, he argues that R&B music had become closer to the blues in comparison to avant-garde jazz on the basis of something that he calls the blues impulse. He articulates it as an element of nature that one could compare to a force like gravity. It's our innate reflex to preserve our culture by adapting to meet the changes in our environment. In this case, African-American musical traditions are constantly transforming while maintaining what he would call the essence of the Black man in the West in its purest state. In my own words, I like to describe it as content versus vessel. If I have a cup of tea and decide to pour it in a to-go cup, it is still my tea. Even if that to-go cup was labeled coffee, it is still tea. No matter which cup I choose next or how many times I change it, I can still have my tea, while others will never know until we share the tea, or unless we share the tea. As you know, I'm talking about our cup of tea, our cultural heritage as African descendants. In the avenue of music, we could look at the use of talking drums in West Africa. With a tonal language like Yoruba, you could mimic those tones to have conversations between the drums. In our ingenious ways of adapting to survive the inconceivable violence of the transatlantic slave trade, the story goes that our enslaved ancestors continued to speak through the drums on plantations to the point in which they were banned. Baba Baraka is looking at how the drum then had to become the saxophone, the piano, the violin, and anything else we learned to master. Baraka was a rigorous scholar of these African knowledge transmissions and syncretic traditions. Blues People is a popular work among my peers where he similarly traces the transformations of the African-American musical tradition from work songs to the sounds of the mid-20th century. When he talks about the essence of the Black man in the West, he's talking about the blues. But what did we do to become Black and Blue? This is Black and Blue by Louis Armstrong.

We just heard Black and Blue by Baba Louis Armstrong, Come Sunday by Baba Duke Ellington, and Alabama by Baba John Coltrane. I would like to wish a very happy 100th birthday to Baba Coltrane, who dedicated that final song to the young women who lost their lives in the 16th Street Baptist Church bombing in Birmingham, 1963. Within each of those songs, you can hear the swell of sorrow in the Black experience to the point where you can feel it. At the same time, there is a profound beauty that you can't ignore. There is a clear power in our ability to transform the emptiness of this lived experience into a sound that makes us nothing but whole. Writers like Christina Sharp have imagined the conditions of the slave ship going across the Atlantic, how that constant motion could start to feel like they're going nowhere at all. In the darkness of that cabin, our ancestors had to have found ways to communicate through sound. Sound that is universal. A laugh, a wail, a sigh of exhaustion. I've heard the blues explained sometimes as laughing to keep from crying. Baraka similarly draws from the swelling sore of that ancestral experience by focusing on how we constantly found ways to become autonomous again. How, despite the material conditions of our captivity, we imagined an otherwise possibility to live within that we would forge into a physical reality. We recall that Baraka was writing during a moment where music united an international movement of Pan-African sovereignty that became tangible before their eyes. In the 1960s, jazz was not just the soundtrack, but the vehicle for organizing. We saw the rise of independent African nations on the continent at the same time as the Black Power movement with the momentum of civil rights in the United States. There was intercontinental exchange culturally. An example is Ganawa, a musical tradition out of North Africa that some may call the Moroccan blues. It is born out of a similar experience of oppression and transformation of it into creative autonomy. It shows the interconnectedness of the Black experience and the power that we generate through music. This is Ganawa, Blue Moses by Randy Weston.

we just heard from Baba Randy Weston, Ganawa, Blue Moses, Fight to Finish by Baba Fela Kuti, High Life by Baba Pharoah Sanders, and a final song that stands out from the rest, Siguaraya by the Cuban group Obsesión. This song belongs less to the historical tapestry of 1960s jazz, but nevertheless to that relationship between the continent and the diaspora that can be heard through music. Baba Baraka traveled to Cuba in 1960 alongside Baba Robert Williams, Baba Harold Cruz, Baba John Henrique Clark, and Mama Sarah Wright. It was there that he met the Cuban president, Baba Fidel Castro. Cuba had a profound effect on his personhood. This experience is part of what caused him to eventually reinvent himself through multiple name shifts. He went from Leroy Jones at the time of writing The Changing Same to Imamu Amiri Baraka. Imamu is of Swahili origin, meaning spiritual leader. In this momentum of Black power in the United States, Baba Baraka was a guiding influence of its, quote, spiritual sister, the Black Arts Movement. Spirit was especially found in the improvisational rhythms of jazz musicians themselves. At the musical climax of the performances, one could often hear that same commotion that rises on a Sunday morning in the Baptist church. The organ gets busy, the band supports as the preacher shouts and spins around at the top of his sermon. A message is coming through. Baba Baraka would look at this and recognize our heritage here too. We catch the spirit in the church the same way that we might in a traditional dance like the ring shout. We catch the spirit together, though that focal point of the preacher stands out. That was the sound of Pharoah Sanders' saxophone. Black Arts Movement poets like Baba Baraka and Mama Sonia Sanchez would write poems the way his playing sounded. Their stanzas even mimicked the cadence of his saxophone. You could just look at them and feel that musicality through how their poems were composed. These poets share creative lineage with Baba Langston Hughes, who pioneered much of this tradition. In his works, Ask Your Mama and The Sweet Flypaper of Life, he created a similar visual structure with words that had their own motion and sound. Baba Baraka created his own artist book of poetry like this, titled In Our Terribleness. It is a collaboration with the photographer Billy Abernathy, where his poems adorn images of everyday folk from his hometown, Newark, New Jersey. He was once again paying attention to the folk expressions of Black people to get to the essence of our culture. Through this text, he wanted us to see ourselves and reclaim our power. A large part of this is through language. Going back to the name, The Changing Same, the phrase itself signals Baraka's close attention to folk culture, since it is a saying that has gone around and been repeated countless times within a shared meaning among us. It's like just grew in Ishmael Reed's Mumbo Jumbo. Part of it is how we don't need to explain it to each other. We create a language of words and symbols that are cryptic to all others but us. It is our vessel to hold content. In Our Terribleness is a similar reminder of who we are and who we are not. In Our Terribleness, we pray that we are not part of the Western Empire in spirit, in the destruction of Western imperialism on a global scale. To be bad is one level, but to be terrible is to be badder than that. This is Sun Ra, the bad and the beautiful.

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1: Beautiful more than anything.
0: Be lovers, be anything for all the people of Earth.
2: You have brothers, you love each other. Change up and look at the world.
1: Walk through life.
2: Now it's
1: beautiful
2: ours.
1: More than anything.
2: Take it slow. We've a long time, a long way.
1: You have brothers, you love each other. Change up
2: we
1: and look
2: have
1: at the world.
2: Each other
1: now
2: and the
1: it's
2: world.
1: Ours.
2: Don't be sorry. Walk on out through sunlight, light.
1: We're on the
2: and
1: go.
2: Love.
1: We're on the go for love.
2: We're on the go.
1: Walking out through sunlight life and know we're on the go for love.
2: To walk, tasting the sunshine of life.
1: Can you imagine something other than what you see? Something big, big and black. Purple, yellow, red and green, but big. Big and black. Something looked like a city, like a sun island, gold noon, flame emptied out of heaven, grown swollen in the center of the earth. Can you imagine who would live there? Can you imagine who would live there? With gold streets, striped, circled, inlaid with pageants of the ruler's victories. Imagine these streets along which walk some people, some evolved humans that look like you. Maybe walk, stroll, rap like you, sound like you, but maybe a little difference. Maybe different clothes, hip might have changed a little. But their shoes still glow black and brown mirrors for things in the street to dig themselves. Mounds of round sounds bubbling and bumping right out the ground. Can you dig it, huh? Can you see it, huh? Can you feel it, huh? Can you be it, huh? This is now, past what you touch today can change, black man. Behaving under your touch the way you want it to. Can you dig it? See, feel, touch, be it. The homes like domes, high sparkling pyramids, new red sphinx buildings and cat buildings and sun buildings and star buildings. The teaching of invisible beings. Who we are is the magic people. The magic people, the black genius prophets of the planet. Look at the clothes on the women, the beautiful sisters, clothed in super new silk looking spun diamond lace. The gaylays and boobas of a future generation as they sail across the city on their way out rugs. Way out, way out, way, way out. And past the disease of the crackaroo present. When we are men and women again, freed from the serpent's dung, we hear each other miles apart without no telephone. Love, I hear you from way across the sea, in East Africa, Arabia, reconstructing the grace of our long past. I hear you, love, whisper at the soft air as it bathes you. I hear and see you. I hear and see you too, Brother Jones, from the year 1968, talking to me, my long departed ancestor. The sounds and images are here where you left them. All for us. Time, space, manifest into the unity of the Creator. The Creator has all experiences, and we live as flying images of endless imagination. Listen to the Creator speak in me now. Listen, these words are part of God's thing. I am a vessel, a black priest, interpreting the present and future for my people. Olorun Allah speaks in and through me now. He begs me to pray for you as I am doing. He bids me have you submit to the energy. He bids me pray that you submit to the energy. The energy, the energy, the energy, the energy, the energy, the energy, the energy, the energy, the energy, the energy, the energy, the energy, the energy, the energy, the rays of God. Roar through us all, rays of God, plunge through us all, bids me raise myself to tell.

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They speak and beckon to me. Listen, they speak through my mouth. Come on, come on, come on, come on, come on, come on, come on, come on, come on, come on, come on, come on, come on, come on, come on, come on, come on, come on, come on, come on. They are in the energy they have created through their consciousness, a closer connection with the energy. They speak through my mouth. Come on, come on, come on, come on, come on, come on, come on.

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We are the ancestors of these black builders and conquerors. They would appear right here to say these things, but do not want to frighten you. Instead, they speak through me. They say, all praise, black fathers and mothers. We know the struggle you go through now. We know how hard it is to be black in that primitive age. But do not, do not ever despair. We won, we here, we still fast and grooving. We still the baddest thing on the planet. We still the gentle hummers and the oopie die scatters. 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

people. 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This is your blessing and this is your reward. Do not despair, ancient African ancestors. We have conquered. And we await the rich legacy of hard-won blackness, which you create to leave us. Here in the black fast future, here among the spiritual creations of natural man, do not despair, we have conquered. Here in the black fast future, here among the spiritual creations of natural man, do not despair, ancient fathers and mothers there in old America. We are here, awaiting your gorgeous legacy. Here the contact is broken.

That was The Bad and the Beautiful by Baba Sun Ra. We Travel Spaceways by Mama June Tyson. And if you recognize the sound, Answers in Progress, leading into All in the Street by Baba Baraka himself. In comparison to Baba Langston Hughes, Baba Baraka had stereophonic technologies to experiment with in his fingertips. In both ears, we hear him supported by echoes of brothers and sisters that give us a feeling of community and collectivity. Over steady drums, his voice emerges with a proposition for us. Can we imagine something other than what we can see? Something big, big and black. Continuing on with this vivid imagery, he describes a place that stretches beyond the boundaries of time and space as we know it. He surrounds us with the endlessness of our imaginations and our ability to make them our reality. Now, I turn to you to ask, how could we project ourselves into this reality or a reality like it, as our ancestors have had to in order for us to be here today? Can you see it? Can you feel it? Can you be it? Can you dig it? Huh? In 1966, Baba Baraka wrote a play titled A Black Mass. Baba Sun Ra and his orchestra performed a soundscape for the live production in real time. Through the storyline, they imagined new dynamics of time and space, making us the protagonists of our own story and actively bending reality. Together, they were purposefully making a mythology to restore the autonomy of African peoples and their descendants. Baba Baraka extensively studied spiritualities and cosmologies, which can be seen all throughout his notebooks. Much of his work from this era sounds like a combination of Islamic influence and Afrofuturism. I wonder, and I hope you wonder too, where can we go when we imagine something new? This is Door of the Cosmos by Sun Ra.

That was Door of the Cosmos by Baba Sun Ra. By 1975, Baba Baraka transitioned his method of organizing to one that utilized more dialectical materialist ideologies. Many would call this his switch to socialism. This was not him abandoning black nationalism, because he never stopped believing in and fighting for black folks' right to self-determinism. Rather, this was him adapting to meet the shifting socio-political demands of the time as he best saw fit to be in service to that very mission. After the time he had spent with abstract mythologies and poetic imaginings as his main medium, his, quote, poems that kill, he decided to try out something that attempted to directly address their material needs by taking over political institutions to gain tangible state power. A mark of his legacy today is his son, as we know, Roz Baraka, the mayor of Newark, New Jersey. Although my studies have mainly focused on Baba Baraka during the 1970s for the ways that he used experiments of sound and cosmology towards black liberation, I encourage us to take the theory of change that emerged from this earlier age of his career and recognize it across the expanse of his lifetime and beyond. Because in the Africana tradition, we know that death is not the end. It is possible to listen for him in the rhythms of those who have been touched by his sound. The essence of his being absolutely lives in those who had known him personally. I'm reminded of the words from my dear friends and mentors, Baba James Counts Early, Baba E. Ethelbert Miller, and Baba Tom Porter. As they speak of him and we repeat their memories, he continues on with us. This has been Late Night Jazz, Blue Notes Edition, The Blues Impulse, with yours truly, Halia Ben. Thank you, and have a good night.

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1: I would like to present to you Ernie Betts. Thank you very much, Commissioner, for the fine introduction. We got the set in. Sunshine, fresh air. We got the team behind us. So let's play two.

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2: 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Are you ready? Yeah. Are you ready?
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0: Hey, Willie, go get it.
1: What do you mean, go get it? Man, that ball's way in left field.
0: I don't care what field it's in. Willie plays all field.
1: Every time we come to the game, you're talking about Willie plays all the field.
0: That's right.
1: Let's call Willie and ask him. Call him.
0: Okay, hey, Willie.
2: Yes.
0: Are you Willie Mays?
2: Yes.
0: Whose ball was that?
2: Why was it?
0: In left field.
2: Well, that's Irvin's ball.
1: I told you that. Every time we come to the game, we got to talk about it. The next time, I'm going to sit in the grandstand.
2: Hey, fellas, what's your name?

The Reverend Jones is baseball and whence it came. If you take the good book and you take a good look, you will find the first baseball game. It says Eve stole first and Adam second. Solomon umpired the game. Rebecca went to the well with the pitcher, and Ruth in the field made a name. Goliath was struck out by David,

at about 12:30. Good morning. I'm Saez Kamaldeen, and you're listening to Life Music here on the one and only WPFW 89.3 FM in Washington, D.C. 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

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Up next, some information about the Negro Leagues on 89.3 FM.

0: baseball, and Hank Aaron. No over-the-shoulder game-saving catches from the great Willie Mays. No towering home runs off the bats of Ken Griffey Jr. or Reggie Jackson. No diving stops by Frank Robinson. No blazing Bob Gibson fastballs. No Ricky Henderson racing around the base paths. To a baseball fan, it's almost unthinkable. Baseball, more than any other major American sport, treasures its history. The modern game was built on the shoulders of these legendary players and others. Imagining baseball without them feels a little like imagining the game without third base. And yet, just 70 years ago, less than a lifetime, you wouldn't have had to imagine. Then, many of the game's greatest players, those who didn't have white skin, weren't allowed to play in the big leagues. But that doesn't mean they didn't play. For decades, baseball's Negro Leagues offered fans a thrilling alternative to Major League Baseball. The history of black baseball is steeped in tall tales and legend. The lines between fact and fiction are often blurred, the truth lost to history. Most Negro League stars remain unrecognizable to all but die-hard baseball history buffs. Yet for students of America's pastime, the true story of baseball can never be complete without the tales of these heroes.
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0: Chapter 1. The Segregation of Professional Baseball. Baseball's modern era began in 1901. That year, the American League emerged, joining the National League as one of the game's two major professional leagues. It's the point from which most of the game's all-time records are kept. Many modern fans pore over every statistic and bit of data that comes after 1901, while all but disregarding that which came before. Yet pro baseball didn't begin in 1901. For decades before the advent of the modern era, the game was taking shape both on and off the field. And that's where the story of baseball's 60-year segregation begins. After America's Civil War, 1861 to 1865, the earliest seeds of professional baseball began to sprout. And while racism was rampant, overtly in the South, less openly in the North, some early teams featured black and white players competing side by side. Not all early pro leagues embraced integrated baseball. In 1867, the National Association of Baseball Players voted to exclude any team that had black players. Their reasoning was particularly telling of racial views of the period. The association claimed that by including blacks, there would in all probability be division of feeling, whereas by excluding them, no injury could result to anybody. Despite such logic and despite abuse from fellow players and fans, some leagues allowed black players to take the field alongside white players. Early black legends such as Bud Fowler, Moses Fleetwood Walker, and Weldy Wilberforce Walker made their marks alongside white teammates. By 1887, many fans, especially in the northeastern United States, were used to watching a sport that was at least partially integrated. But that was about to change. A line in the sand. After the Civil War, the North and South struggled to rebuild a nation that had been ripped apart by conflict. Part of the mending of their shattered union was the Compromise of 1877. The agreement effectively ended the openly hostile relationship that had existed between the two sides since the end of the war. As a result, the white-dominated Democratic Party took control of the southern states. Among the measures these politicians enacted were laws mandating public separation between blacks and whites. 10 years later, these Jim Crow laws, as they were called, would change the shape of pro baseball. It all started with a single game. Cap Anson, a future Hall of Famer, had been one of the most popular players in the early pro game. By 1887, Anson was the manager of the Chicago White Stockings, the present-day Chicago Cubs. On July 14, 1887, his team was scheduled to play an exhibition game against the integrated Newark Little Giants. When Newark's George Stovey, a talented black pitcher who had played in Canada, took the field, Anson reportedly shouted racial slurs, demanding that Stovey leave. It wasn't the first such incident for Anson. He was, even by the standards of the day, an outspoken racist. 4 years earlier, he'd said his team wouldn't play against an integrated team, though they eventually took the field. This time, Anson wasn't going to back down. The Little Giants, in need of the money from the game, relented. Stovey was removed from the game. He watched from the dugout alongside catcher Moses Fleetwood Walker. At the moment, the events of July 14, 1887 may not have seemed important, But that very day, the International League voted to avoid such situations in the future. The league agreed that no further contracts would be offered to black players. The league cited Jim Crow laws in the South, arguing that including blacks would lead to clashes with legalized segregation. Soon, the National League and the American Association followed suit. By the 1890s, the brief era of integrated pro baseball was effectively over. Blacks and later other minorities were barred from the big leagues. Since African Americans weren't offered contracts by major league teams in the 1890s, they formed teams of all black players. Some have dubbed Cap Anson the father of segregated baseball, and while his positions may seem indefensible to modern observers, some historians note that Anson really had no power to ban blacks from the game. Those decisions came from team owners and, to a lesser degree, from white fans whose ticket sales endorsed the practice. Standing opposed. The segregation of baseball was widely accepted at the time, yet some called out the injustice. Among them was the Newark Sunday Call, which published the following in 1887. If anywhere in the world the social barriers are broken down, it is on the ball field. There, the best man is he who plays best. Even men of churlish disposition and coarse hues are tolerated on the field. In view of these facts, the objection to colored men is ridiculous. Meanwhile, Weldy Wilberforce Walker, a black player in the Ohio State League and brother to Moses Fleetwood Walker, issued a plea for the ban to be repealed in 1888. He wrote, "The law is a disgrace to the present age, and casts derision at the laws of Ohio, the voice of the people, that say all men are equal. There should be some broader cause, such as lack of ability, behavior, and intelligence, for barring a player, rather than his color." The barnstorming era. Integrated pro baseball at the highest levels was ending. But even before the International League's 1887 decision, baseball was largely segregated. Players like Stovey and Walker were the exception rather than the rule. A few black players had played on integrated teams before 1887, but the vast majority played on all-black teams. An 1887 attempt to start an all-black league, the National Colored Baseball League, fell flat, not lasting even a single season because of low attendance. Rather, it was another model that found success. Black teams of the era, lacking home stadiums, took to the road. They were barnstormers, traveling the country, taking on all comers, from local clubs to major league teams. While the major leagues barred black players, teams could play against black players in exhibition games. The players earned their pay by taking a portion of the ticket sales. One team, the Cuban Giants, set the standard for early barnstorming teams. In truth, there was nothing Cuban about the team, which originated in New York in 1885. Yet the players, most of whom were working-class black men, passed themselves off as foreigners who were generally treated with more respect than African Americans. Some Giants players went so far as to speak nonsense to one another on the field, hoping it made them sound like Spanish-speaking Cubans to the English-speaking fans. The Giants were a hit, and not just because of their gimmick. The team could play with anybody, and it often challenged and defeated big league opponents. For a few years, the Giants were the standard for all-black baseball. Their success didn't go unnoticed. In 1888, the Indianapolis Freeman, a black newspaper, said, "The Cuban Giants are virtual champions of the world." The St. Louis Browns, Detroit's, and Chicago's, afflicted with negrophobia, fear of black people, and unable to bear the odium, disrepute, of being beaten by colored men, refused to accept the challenge. Their success inspired more than a few imitators. From the Cuban ex-Giants to the Columbia Giants, the Brooklyn Royal Giants, and the genuine Cuban Giants, plenty of teams looked to cash in on the team's brand identity. For more than 30 years, it seemed half of the top barnstorming teams bore the name Giants. The Golden Age of Barnstorming. The Cuban Giants had helped usher in a new, somewhat profitable age of black baseball. Of all the imitators the team inspired, perhaps the most successful was the Page Fence Giants. The team played for just four seasons, but they were four seasons unlike any before or since. Successful barnstorming teams had learned that entertainment and spectacle were every bit as important to ticket sales as the play on the field. A baseball game in the late 1800s was a social affair, as much about the gathering as it was about the balls and strikes. The Michigan-based Page Fence Giants, organized in part by the legendary Bud Fowler, understood this well. The Giants brought the sideshows that the fans loved. The players would ride into town on a parade of bicycles. They performed tumbling routines. Players even sang songs to the crowd between innings. None of that diminished their play on the field. The magical four-year run actually started with a huge thud. The Giants lost their first game, 26-1. But it didn't take long for the team to become the class of black baseball. In 1896, they challenged the Cuban Giants to a 15-game series. Page Fence won, 10-5, staking their claim as the best black team in the land. A year later, the team went 125-12, a record that included a shocking 82-game winning streak. Despite their great success, the team disbanded in 1898. Many of the players moved on to the newly formed Columbia Giants. The barnstorming era stretched into the 1900s. Major League Baseball had entered its modern era, and in 1903, the first World Series was held. But black baseball was thriving as well. The Kansas City Monarchs, Chicago American Giants, Indianapolis ABCs, and St. Louis Giants were among the most successful clubs of the period. While the product on the field certainly rivaled that of Major League Baseball, the barnstorming teams also maintained the tradition of sideshow and spectacle. Players weren't just players. They were entertainers, promoters, and even ticket salesmen. Their games, often doubleheaders and tripleheaders, became social events. As the popularity of the game spread, profits grew. And so, although black baseball teams had formed in response to segregation and racial mistrust, they became some of the most successful black-owned American businesses of the time. Rube Foster's vision. One of the most popular black players of the barnstorming era was pitcher Rube Foster. Foster, though, dreamed of a day when players of all races would share the big league diamond together. By the late 1910s, Foster had come to a realization. He believed that the very aspects that had made barnstorming successful and profitable, the sideshows and spectacle, were also holding back the cause of integrating Major League Baseball. Foster reasoned that no matter how many times black teams beat white teams in exhibition games, many fans and opponents would regard the black players as showmen first and baseball players second. Foster believed that to be taken seriously, black players needed to abandon the antics and focus only on baseball. It was an idea that could never work in a barnstorming setting, where the quality of competition was wildly varied and even the rules could change from game to game. Foster proposed creating an all-black major league. Foster's idea wasn't an easy sell. Several all-black leagues had formed over the past decades, and none had lasted even a season. When Foster approached owners of some of the biggest barnstorming teams with the idea of a National Negro League, NNL, they resisted, fearing yet another failure. But Foster was persistent and persuasive. On February 14, 1920, he gathered owners of several top teams for a meeting in Kansas City, Missouri. And he finally got his wish. Eight owners banded together to form the NNL. Some, including Foster, wanted to exclude the Kansas City Monarchs, owned by white businessman J.L. Wilkinson. But Foster, knowing that the fate of the league hung in the balance, ultimately changed his mind. Wilkinson's reputation with black players was positive. He was liked and respected, and the other NNL owners accepted the Monarchs, white ownership and all. Foster understood the pitfalls of the new league. Because teams didn't follow a common set of rules during the barnstorming era, players had simply gone to the highest bidding team. Fearing one or two dominant teams that would destroy the NNL's balance and cause fans to lose interest, Foster prohibited teams from raiding one another's rosters. He further demanded that the owners shift players to balance rosters. Foster also wanted the team's barnstorming to end. When all eight teams managed to find stadiums to play in, the NNL was ready to begin. Foster's dream was about to become reality. Pioneers. Two men, Moses Fleetwood Walker and Bud Fowler, helped blaze the path for black players at the highest ranks of pro baseball. Moses Fleetwood Walker. Moses Fleetwood Walker, regarded by most historians as the first African-American to play major organized baseball, was born in 1856 in Mount Pleasant, Ohio. In 1883, he signed with the minor league Toledo Blue Stockings. While with Toledo, Walker ran into the Chicago White Stockings and outspoken racist Cap Anson. Anson threatened to cancel the game if Walker played, But the Blue Stockings didn't budge, and Anson eventually gave up on his demand. In 1884, Toledo joined the American Association, a major league. Walker's major league debut was a disaster. He made at least 4 errors in the game and didn't record a hit. He suffered a season-ending injury in July, and Toledo folded after the season. In total, Walker played 42 major league games, batting .263. Walker's baseball career ended in 1889. The business owner, publisher, and inventor remained an advocate for civil rights until his death in 1924. Bud Fowler. Bud Fowler grew up in Cooperstown, New York, the future home of the National Baseball Hall of Fame. Fowler spent about 25 seasons playing pro ball. He gained his first real measure of fame in 1872 when he took the mound and defeated Boston's National League team 2-1. Fowler understood that the game's highest profile position was pitcher and that it would be coveted by his white teammates. So, to improve his chances of playing with the top pro teams, he switched to second base. Fowler was one of the great players of the time, yet no National League team would pick him up. According to an 1885 article in the popular sports newspaper, The Sporting Life, "The poor fellow's skin is against him. Those who know say there is no better second baseman in the country." After his playing career, Fowler helped found the Page Fence Giants, which enjoyed a brief existence as the class of black baseball. Yet for all his success, Fowler battled poverty and illness after his baseball career ended. He died in 1913, penniless and buried in an unmarked grave. Terms of the time. The words Negro and colored were commonly used to refer to African Americans in the late 1800s and into the 1900s. In modern times, both terms are considered offensive except when used in a historical context. Blurred lines. For 6 decades, Major League Baseball was mostly a white man's game. Some American Indians were allowed to play. Blacks weren't welcome. But the color line blurred when it came to players of Latino descent. Generally, light-skinned Latinos were accepted into the big leagues. Among them was Cincinnati Reds pitcher Adolfo Luque, who won 27 games in 1923 and was, perhaps, the first big league Latino star. Meanwhile, dark-skinned Latinos were barred. Many, such as catcher Martin Dihigo, played in the Negro Leagues.
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0: Chapter 2. Play Ball. The 1920 season was a time of massive change in professional baseball, with the rise of sluggers such as Babe Ruth of the New York Yankees. An infusion of offense gave Major League Baseball an enormous boost in popularity. Yet while the headlines belonged to Ruth, another change, one not found on the front pages of national newspapers, would also reshape the game. The newly formed National Negro League was about to change black baseball forever. A new era. On May 2, 1920, the NNL opened its first season with 8 teams centered in the Midwest. The Indianapolis ABCs beat the Chicago Giants in the league's first game, 4-2. The Chicago Giants and Rube Foster's Chicago American Giants were the 2 Chicago-based NNL teams. Just getting the NNL off its feet had been a monumental challenge. None of the NNL teams owned their own stadium. They had to lease stadiums from white teams in their area. That made scheduling a nightmare. If a game was canceled because of bad weather, it was almost impossible to make it up. And sometimes, teams would just skip league games to play a better-paying barnstorming game. By season's end, the final standings was a mess because teams had all played a different number of games. The 1920 pennant was awarded to Foster's Chicago American Giants. Instability also plagued the NNL. The league as a whole was a moderate financial success, yet not all the teams were able to match that success. After just 2 seasons, half of the original NNL teams were gone, replaced by new ones. High team turnover would be a problem for the NNL throughout its existence. Despite these troubles, the play in the NNL met the standard Rube Foster had sought. With the barnstorming sideshows stripped away, the league provided a showcase for some of the best black ball players in the country. Despite Foster's initial hope for balance throughout the NNL, the league was marked by dynasties. In 12 seasons from 1920 to 1931, only 3 teams won the league championship. The Chicago American Giants won it 5 times, the Kansas City Monarchs won 4 titles, and the St. Louis Stars claimed 3. The father of black baseball. Andrew Rube Foster was a giant in baseball history even before his greatest accomplishment. Born in Calvert, Texas in 1879, Foster quit school after the 8th grade. He ran away to play baseball. Foster's barnstorming days made him a mythic figure. Legend has it that he taught Hall of Famer Christy Mathewson how to throw a screwball. Late in his career, Foster shifted his attention to managing. Once again, he was among the best. His fellow managers called him a master planner and an excellent judge of talent. He was hard on his players, but also generous. In time, Foster took over ownership of the Chicago-based American Giants, one of the most successful black teams in the Midwest. He used his influence as an owner to establish the NNL, and he controlled the league's operations from 1920 to 1926, all while remaining owner and manager of the American Giants. Foster was well respected as the league's boss, though sometimes he was criticized for favoring his own team. Some opposing teams noted that the Giants seemed to have more home games than anyone else. By 1926, Foster's family had grown concerned about his increasingly erratic behavior. He had become paranoid and spoke wildly. Foster's family placed him into an institution, citing mental illness. Foster died there in 1930. He was 51 years old. The Colored World Series. The success of the NNL inspired new leagues in other parts of the country. The Negro Southern League, NSL, also started in 1920, though many regarded it as a secondary league with lesser talent. The Knoxville Giants won the first NSL title. The NNL's main rival was the Eastern Colored League, ECL, which began play in 1923. The ECL was centered in the nation's northeast. While Foster had established rules preventing NNL teams from raiding one another's rosters, no such agreement existed between leagues, and so the ECL, which served larger fan bases and had deeper pockets, quickly poached much of the talent in the NNL by offering players more money. Eastern teams signed away future Hall of Famers such as Oscar Charleston, Biz Mackey, and Pop Lloyd. So many players flocked east that several NNL teams had to fold. Tension between the rival leagues was high, but in 1924 they called an uneasy truce and announced that the two league champions would meet in a Colored World Series, also called the Negro World Series. The series pitted the ECL champion Hilldale Club against the NNL's Kansas City Monarchs. The two teams played a 10-game series, which included games in Chicago, Kansas City, and Philadelphia, cities where black baseball was thriving. The Monarchs, led by a stellar pitching staff and a speedy outfield, were heavy favorites. The drama-packed series didn't disappoint fans. In one pivotal game, Kansas City clung to a 2-1 lead. In the 8th inning, Hilldale loaded the bases with nobody out and the heart of the batting order coming to the plate. Yet not a single runner scored, and the Monarchs held on for the victory. The series was deadlocked, 4-4-1, entering the 10th and final game. The drama began before the first pitch was even thrown. Kansas City pitcher Jose Mendez, suffering from an arm injury, was under doctor's orders not to pitch. But the hard-throwing righty took the mound anyway. He delivered a performance for the ages, dominating the Hilldale hitters. For inning after inning, wrote sports writer Carl Beckwith, Mendez kept the Easterners popping up or grounding out. Not a man reached second, and only 4 reached first. It is improbable that Mendez will ever pitch another such game. Meanwhile, Hilldale pitcher Skip Lee matched Mendez 0-for-0. The game remained scoreless into the 8th. That's when Lee switched from his standard sidearm style of pitching to the traditional overhand style, possibly because of arm fatigue. The Monarch hitters, baffled by Lee up until then, began to see the ball more clearly, and they teed off. They scored 5 runs in the inning. It was more than enough. Their 5-0 victory gave Kansas City and the NNL the title. The Colored World Series carried on for just 4 years. Hilldale avenged the loss the next season, beating Kansas City 5-1. It would be the ECL's only victory in the series. The Chicago American Giants won in both 1926 and 1927. The series ended abruptly when the ECL folded in 1928 because of disputes between owners as well as disputes between owners and players. The Disappearing Ball Trick. The history of the Negro Leagues is rich with colorful and amazing tales, some more believable than others. Hitters belting 600-foot home runs, outfielders sitting down with the time

scuff up the ball and alter its flight, struck out 19 batters. The 45-year-old Williams, annoyed at his opponent's tactic, fought back. He spit tobacco juice all over the ball. The dark juice made the ball all but impossible for batters to see, allowing Williams to rack up a jaw-dropping 25 strikeouts. Modern baseball rules prohibit the use of emery boards and tobacco juice to gain an advantage on the mound, but no such rules existed in 1930. The game finally ended when the Grays' Oscar Charleston drew a walk and was later driven in by Cheney White. White's game-winning hit was little more than a routine ground ball that deflected off of third base and into foul ground. But the ball was so dark from Williams' tobacco juice and the lighting in the stadium was so poor that the ball was hard to see. White scored the game-winning run as the Monarchs chased after the ball. Near collapse. Instability continued to plague the Negro Leagues. The ECL was gone. Mental illness had forced Rube Foster to leave his post as president of the NNL. The new American Negro League started in 1928, but it lasted just one season. Then, in 1930, the Kansas City Monarchs, perhaps the best and most stable franchise in the Negro Leagues, left the NNL to return to independent play. Facing the crushing economic pressures of the Great Depression, 1929 to 1942, the NNL disbanded in 1931. Composey, owner and manager of the Homestead Grays, tried to organize a new league in 1932, but Posey's East-West League lasted only a few months. By June 1932, only the Negro Southern League remained. Despite its name, the NSL didn't have much of a Southern flavor. It included teams such as the Chicago American Giants, Cleveland Cubs, Indianapolis ABCs, and Louisville White Sox. Organized black baseball appeared very much in danger of disappearing altogether. According to Posey, black baseball has never had a more dreary outlook. Not everyone was ready to give up on the dream, however. Among those determined to see black baseball thrive was Gus Greenlee. Greenlee, a leading businessman in Pittsburgh's African-American community, had recently taken over ownership of the Pittsburgh Crawfords. Greenlee, whose illegal businesses may have rivaled his legitimate ones, offered high salaries, a brand new team bus, and one thing almost unheard of in Negro League baseball, a full-time home stadium, Greenlee Field. He attracted many of the game's best players, including legends Josh Gibson, Cool Papa Bell, and Satchel Paige. In 1933, Greenlee created a new 7-team Negro National League, this time based in the East. Later that year, he helped to establish an all-black, all-star game, the East-West Classic, played in Chicago's Comiskey Park. The West, led by pitcher Willie Foster, won that first Classic, 11-7. The East-West Classic would remain a fixture of black baseball for almost three decades. The rise of the East-West Classic. The East-West Classic soon became the premier event of the season for fans of black professional baseball. "You'd get people from every city," said center fielder Gene Benson, who played in three classics. Many modern-day players don't regard all-star games as very important, but that wasn't so in the 1930s. Then the prestige and paycheck that came with the game really mattered, especially to Negro League players who made considerably less than their major league counterparts. The East-West All-Star Game was a very serious event, according to baseball historian Larry Lester. The major league All-Star Games were more of an exhibition, a showcase. In the Negro Leagues, it was just the opposite. When it comes to ranking All-Star Games in baseball history, the 1934 East-West Classic can stake a strong claim as the greatest of all time. Unlike the first East-West Classic the year before, this game was a pitcher's duel. It was scoreless in the bottom of the fourth when the West's Mule Suttles laced a one-out triple. Red Parnell stepped to the plate. He drove a pitch from Harry Kincannon to shallow right field. Suttles tagged up at third base as the East's Jimmy Crutchfield made the catch. Crutchfield fired it home to Josh Gibson, who tagged out the charging Suttles to end the inning and the rally. The scoreless tie dragged on. The East managed a rally in the top of the eighth inning. Cool Papa Bell drew a leadoff walk and then stole second base. He remained at second base with two outs. His teammate, Judd Wilson, stood in the batter's box, facing a two-strike count. Willie Foster delivered the pitch. Wilson popped the ball into the air. The ball didn't go far. It dropped between the second baseman and the shortstop. Bell, running on contact, tore around third base to score the game's first and only run. Pitcher Satchel Paige held the West scoreless in the final two innings to seal the East's exciting 1-0 victory.

0: year later, Suttles was at the center of another thrilling finish. The game was tied 8-8 in the 11th inning. Slugger Josh Gibson, this time playing for the West, stepped to the plate. Gibson already had four hits on the day. Suttles, batting fifth, was hitless. With one out and a runner on second base, Suttles wanted a shot at redemption. He called pitcher Willie Shug Cornelius to come out of the dugout and kneel in the on-deck circle. Seeing what he thought to be an easy out on deck, the East's pitcher, Martin Diego, intentionally walked Gibson. Suttles then stepped to the plate instead of Cornelius and crushed a three-run homer into the stadium's upper deck. If there had been any doubt, the 1934 and 1935 East-West Classics showed fans that black baseball was back, and it was better than ever. Los Dragones. During the off-season in the United States, many baseball players headed south to play winter baseball. In nations such as Mexico and Cuba, black players were treated as equals. Jim Crow laws didn't apply there, and fans and reporters showered them with attention, a welcome change for players more used to abuse than respect. Black, white, and Latino players shared the diamond, rode the same buses, and stayed in the same hotels. Some black players, tired of the racial climate in the United States, simply stayed. Winter ball wasn't a well-paid affair, but that changed briefly in 1937. Rafael Trujillo was the dictator of the Dominican Republic. He had changed the name of the nation's capital to Trujillo. The dictator dreamed that having the world's greatest baseball team play in the city bearing his name would boost his popularity with the Dominican people. So Trujillo hired pitcher Satchel Paige to raid the Negro Leagues and assemble a super team, Los Dragones. The dictator gave Paige a budget unlike anything ever seen in Negro League play, much less in winter ball. Paige didn't let Trujillo down. The Dragones roster was full of Negro League all-stars. Paige, Cool Papa Bell, Josh Gibson, and Sam Bankhead were among the headliners. The team won the Dominican League title, yet Trujillo wasn't satisfied. He had wanted to utterly crush all competition. Winning the title hadn't been good enough. So he disbanded Los Dragones, a team whose talent may have rivaled that of the powerful New York Yankees, the following year. New League, New Dynasties. The 1937 season saw the formation of the Negro American League, NAL, which debuted with seven teams from the South and Midwest. The best known was the Kansas City Monarchs. After the team's dominance in the first NNL, the Monarchs had returned to their barnstorming ways. Their return to league play marked the beginning of a second dynasty in Kansas City. The Monarchs were led by a stellar pitching staff that included Satchel Paige and Hilton Smith. They won the NAL's first title in 1937, although it was disputed because the league's teams played an unequal number of games. They won four in a row from 1939 through 1942. While the Monarchs ruled the NAL, the 1937 season also witnessed the rise of a new power in the NNL, the Homestead Grays. Home run hitters Josh Gibson and Buck Leonard powered the popular Grays to the NNL championship that season. It was the beginning of one of baseball's great dynasties, with the Grays winning nine straight NNL titles from 1937 to 1945.
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0: Chapter 3. Countdown to Integration. By the 1940s, political and social change was sweeping the world. World War II, 1939 to 1945, had broken out in Europe, and the United States entered the fray in 1941. At home, the civil rights movement was gaining steam, with blacks and other minorities demanding an end to Jim Crow laws and calling for equality. Baseball, in some ways a reflection of society, was about to change forever. The war years. With the United States fighting World War II in Europe and Asia, countless thousands of young men went to war, men of all races, black and white alike. The nation's baseball talent was badly depleted. The Negro Leagues called on older stars such as Satchel Paige to lead the way while many of the younger players fought for their country. Among the highlights of the 1941 season was the annual East-West Classic in Chicago. The talent-laden game attracted a crowd of more than 50,000 fans. According to Monty Irvin, who played in the game, "More than anything else, our games gave black Americans hope all across the country." They said, "If these ball players can succeed under these very difficult conditions, then maybe we can too." The 1942 season marked the beginning of a new Negro World Series, pitting the NAL champion Kansas City Monarchs against the NNL's Homestead Grays. The series included a moment that has become a baseball legend. In Game 2, the Monarchs led 2-0 in the sixth inning. The Grays loaded the bases. Josh Gibson, probably the best hitter in the game, stepped to the plate against the great Satchel Paige. It was a clash between the two biggest stars in the Negro Leagues. Paige won the battle, striking out Gibson on three pitches. Kansas City held on for the victory on their way to a four-game sweep of Homestead. The Grays earned redemption in the 1943 series, this time facing the Birmingham Black Barons. Game 6, a 1-0 11-inning classic won by Birmingham, sent the series to a deciding seventh game. Birmingham led 4-1 with two outs in the eighth inning, but the Grays took advantage of some timely hitting as well as Birmingham errors to score four runs in the inning and seize control. They tacked on two more in the ninth inning for an 8-4 victory and the championship. Homestead repeated as champs in 1944. They lost to the Cleveland Buckeyes in 1945. Robinson and Rickey. By the time World War II ended in victory for the United States and its allies in 1945, the social landscape in the country was changing dramatically. Blacks and whites had fought side by side in Europe and in the Pacific. As soldiers returned home, many wondered that if people of different races could fight and bleed and die together in defense of their country, why couldn't they share a baseball diamond? Integration still faced major resistance, and not just from white MLB owners. During the war, the Negro Leagues had exploded in popularity. Profits for Negro League team owners were higher than ever, and baseball was one of the nation's most successful black-owned businesses. Negro League owners realized that integration would spell the end of the Negro Leagues and their profits, and many resisted it. Despite pressure from both sides, some people were determined that baseball's long segregation should end. Among them was Branch Rickey, general manager of MLB's Brooklyn Dodgers. Rickey was a pioneer, having invented baseball's farm system to develop young talent. He had a proven track record as a winner. Renowned in baseball as a bit of a cheapskate, Rickey didn't shy away from a fight. By 1945, he was ready to change the game he loved one more time. Some have said his desire to break baseball's color barrier was a quest for social justice. Others think he simply wanted to profit from an untapped pool of talented players. Or perhaps it was a combination of the two. Regardless, Rickey set out to break the color barrier, a mutual agreement between teams and not an actual rule. He heavily scouted the Negro Leagues, searching for the perfect player. He wanted a man who could handle the pressures both on and off the field. In October 1945, Rickey found that man, Kansas City Monarchs infielder Jackie Robinson. Robinson was a sweet-swinging, smooth-fielding speedster well-suited to the MLB game. But what really set Robinson apart was his personality and background. He was cool, calm, and college-educated, with a military background. He had a history of standing up for his rights, having refused to sit in the back of a segregated bus while serving in the U.S. Army. Robinson seemed the perfect candidate to endure the hardships that would come with breaking baseball's color barrier. Robinson knew what to do about pressure, explained future teammate Don Newcomb. He knew how to handle pressure. He had racial abuse happen to him while he was in the military as a second lieutenant, how he was treated because of the blackness of his skin. Rickey signed Robinson to a minor league contract. In 1946, Robinson joined the Dodgers' top farm team, the Montreal Royals of the International League. The 27-year-old quickly erased any doubts of whether he belonged. Robinson led the league with a .349 batting average and 40 stolen bases. Robinson breaks the barrier. 1 year later, on April 15, 1947, Robinson took the field as a Brooklyn Dodger, officially ending baseball's 6 decades of segregation. His reception was far from warm. He suffered taunts and threats from fans, opponents, and even teammates. Dodger fan favorite Dixie Walker started a petition to have Robinson kicked off the team. The Dodgers soon traded Walker. A handful of team owners scrambled in an unsuccessful attempt to bar Robinson from the league. On a road trip to Philadelphia, Robinson was refused service at the team's hotel and taunted. Even Philadelphia manager Ben Chapman unleashed an infamous barrage of racial slurs toward Robinson. The abuse was intense and relentless. Robinson received piles of hate mail from all over the nation, as well as death threats. Yet Robinson remained stoic. His example off the field, as well as his success on it, he batted .297, stole 29 bases, was named National League Rookie of the Year, and finished 5th in National League Most Valuable Player voting, changed the way many fans thought about integrated baseball. Perhaps most important to MLB owners was his impact on attendance. Fans of all races flocked to games when the Dodgers came to town. For most owners, the promise of increased revenue was enough to overcome whatever racial biases they might have held. Ricky and Robinson had led the way, and others were quick to follow. The color barrier was broken. Robinson's debut was hailed as a major civil rights victory. The major leagues would never be the same, but neither would the Negro Leagues. For good or bad, their time was quickly ending. The demise of the Negro Leagues. Suddenly, doors once slammed shut on black players were opening. Cleveland Indians owner Bill Veeck had long advocated for integrating baseball. He was one of the first to react when Robinson had broken the color barrier. Veeck signed outfielder Larry Doby, who debuted with the team on July 5, 1947, to become the American League's first black player. The floodgates had opened. Major League teams began scooping up the best talent the Negro Leagues had to offer. The draw for black ballplayers was clear. The pay was better and the lights shined brighter. Those who left their Negro League teams included seasoned veterans such as 42-year-old Satchel Paige, who signed with the Indians in 1948, as well as rising youngsters such as Willie Mays, who signed with the New York Giants 2 years later. While integration was a cause for celebration for many, the exodus of players to the big leagues left a monumental talent gap. The Negro Leagues were doomed. The NNL disbanded in 1948. Several of its teams joined the NAL, the only remaining Negro League. Baseball historians believe that the competition in the NAL remained about equal to MLB until about 1950. From then on, the NAL played at something like a semi-pro level, in which part-time players are paid small amounts, with many teams just barely scraping by financially. Records and statistics for the Negro Leagues had always been spotty at best. After integration, they became all but non-existent as attention shifted to MLB. The NAL finally disbanded in 1960. It was the official end of an era. But realistically, Negro League baseball had been dead for more than a decade. A few former NAL teams carried on after the league folded, barnstorming semi-pro clubs composed mainly of players who lacked big league talent. The last of them was the Indianapolis Clowns, which finally disbanded around 1988. Baseball's final tie to the Negro Leagues was no more.

0: Chapter 4: Legendary Players of the Negro Leagues. For most of their history, the Negro Leagues were virtually ignored by major newspapers, and while official scorekeepers carefully kept statistics for MLB games, statistics were messy or often non-existent for Negro League games. Baseball historians simply don't have much hard data about many players and teams, especially those from early in Negro League history. This knowledge gap makes it hard for modern fans and historians to put the feats of Negro League players into context. Modern fans must rely on oral history and stories of the Negro Leagues that have been recorded. The tales told by players and fans paint vivid pictures of these players and their games. But how can one know which stories really happened and which are tall tales? Which are exaggerated for effect, and which describe genuine amazing performances? Would Josh Gibson truly have outslugged Babe Ruth, as many who saw him play insist? Was Satchel Paige the greatest pitcher of his time, black or white? Was Cool Papa Bell a faster version of Ty Cobb? We'll never have definitive answers to those questions, but for many fans of the game, the mysteries and myths that surround the great players of the Negro Leagues are as appealing as the hard statistics used to measure their major league counterparts. Cool Papa Bell. The pure speed of Cool Papa Bell is the stuff of legend, and there were no shortage of tall tales to describe it. Josh Gibson said that Bell was so fast that if he hit the light switch in his hotel room, he could be in bed before the bulb began to dim. According to Satchel Paige, one time he hit a line drive right past my ear. I turned around and saw the ball hit him sliding into second. James Thomas Bell was born May 17, 1903, in Starkville, Mississippi. At the age of 17, he moved to St. Louis to live with older brothers and attend high school. But instead of spending his days in a classroom, he spent them on a baseball diamond. Bell started out playing semi-pro ball as a pitcher. He signed with the NNL's St. Louis Stars in 1922. He earned the nickname Cool for his calm manner on the mound. In time, Papa was added, probably just to make the nickname roll off the tongue a little better. Starting around 1924, Bell shifted to center field, where his great speed could be better used. Bell was never a slugger, but he was an accomplished hitter who could bunt with the best of them. Catcher Ted Double Duty Radcliffe noted that, "If Bell bunts and it bounces twice, put the ball in your pocket because you won't be able to throw him out." Bell was the centerpiece of St. Louis teams that won NNL titles in 1928, 1930, and 1931. Later in his career, he played for the Pittsburgh Crawfords. The team was the powerhouse of the Negro Leagues at that time, featuring five players who would go on to baseball's Hall of Fame. In the 1940s, Bell played for the Homestead Grays. With the Grays, he won championships in 1943 and 1944.
1: Later in his career, he was a manager and scout for the St. Louis Browns.
0: Bell was elected to the Hall of Fame in 1974. He died in 1991. Buck Leonard. Buck Leonard was the complete package. A sure-handed, strong-armed first baseman, Leonard's smooth stroke made him one of the great contact hitters of his day. Long compared to contemporary big leaguer Lou Gehrig, Leonard could do it all. Trying to sneak a fastball past him was like trying to sneak a sunrise past a rooster, noted fellow star Monte Irvin. Born September 8, 1907, in Rocky Mount, North Carolina, Walter Fenner Leonard's nickname, Buck, came from a younger brother. Leonard developed an early fascination with baseball. As a child, he'd sneak to a segregated field to peer through a fence and watch white players. His hometown of Rocky Mount didn't offer a high school education to African Americans, so Leonard had to find a job after eighth grade. He started working at a railroad shop and eventually played semi-pro baseball, where he attracted the attention of the Homestead Grays. Leonard made his Negro League debut in 1934 with the Grays. He would remain with the team for his entire 17-year career, the longest any player stayed with one Negro League team. Leonard was an anchor for the Grays. Fans and players called him one of the best pure hitters in the game. He posted a career batting average of .320. Beginning in 1942, he helped the Grays reach the Negro World Series four straight times, winning it in 1943 and 1944. In 1948, Leonard and the Grays defeated Willie Mays and the Birmingham Black Barons in the final Negro World Series. In 1952, the 45-year-old was offered a big league contract. Leonard turned it down.
1: "I knew I was over the hill," Leonard later explained.
0: "I didn't try to fool myself." 7 years later, at the age of 52, Leonard finally earned his high school diploma.
1: He was elected to the Hall of Fame in 1972. He remained an advocate for civil rights until his death in 1997. Josh Gibson. Perhaps no player in Negro League history inspires more awe and mystery than catcher Josh Gibson. He was called the greatest power hitter of his day. He belted an estimated 800 home runs in his career while posting a career batting average over 350, possibly as high as 384, depending on the source. Satchel Paige was blunt in his assessment of the slugger, saying he was the greatest hitter who ever lived. Gibson didn't just hit home runs in bunches. He hit mammoth shots. His home runs dropped jaws. One of his home runs in Yankee Stadium was supposedly measured at 580 feet. According to a teammate, Gibson once hit a ball completely out of Yankee Stadium, over the third deck in left field. No other player in history ever hit a fair ball completely out of the stadium. Gibson was born December 21, 1911, in Buena Vista, Georgia. His family moved to Pittsburgh when he was young. As a teenager, Gibson built a reputation playing semi-pro ball. Gibson's Negro League debut sounds like a storybook. In 1930, he attended a game as a fan in Pittsburgh between the Homestead Grays and the Kansas City Monarchs. Homestead catcher Buck Ewing suffered an injury and was forced to leave the game. Manager Judy Johnson had heard Gibson was a powerful young slugger, and Johnson knew Gibson was in the stands. Johnson pulled the 18-year-old down from the stadium seats and put him into the game. Homestead signed Gibson to a contract the next day. Through 17 seasons, Gibson spent time with the Grays, the Pittsburgh Crawfords, and with several teams in Latin America. He terrorized pitchers, hitting for both average and power. Meanwhile, he was a rock behind the plate with a cannon for an arm that made any base runner think twice before attempting a steal. According to player and manager Alonzo Boone, Josh was a better power hitter than Babe Ruth, Ted Williams, or anybody else I've ever seen. Satchel Paige, who knew Gibson as both an opponent and a teammate, described the nightmare of pitching to him. You look for his weakness, and while you're looking for it, he's liable to hit 45 home runs. Gibson's personal life, however, was marred by tragedy. In 1930, his young wife Helen died during childbirth. In 1943, Gibson fell into a coma with a brain tumor. When he regained consciousness, his doctors recommended surgery. Gibson refused, fearing it would rob him of his intellect. Despite crippling headaches, Gibson returned to the diamond. He died of a stroke on January 20, 1947, just 3 months before Jackie Robinson broke the color barrier. Gibson was 35 years old. He was elected to the Hall of Fame in 1972. Pop Lloyd. John Henry Pop Lloyd was a star before the Negro Leagues even started. A run-scoring machine and a brilliant shortstop, Lloyd made his name with barnstorming teams such as the Cuban ex-Giants. Fans in the United States called him the Black Honus Wagner, comparing his game to that of the Pittsburgh Pirate great. Wagner called the comparison to Lloyd an honor. By the time the NNL came into existence, Lloyd was in his mid-30s. He served as a mentor to many of the younger players, a role that earned him his nickname, Pop. Lloyd was a player and a manager in the Negro Leagues. Even with the prime of his career behind him, he posted a career average of .337. Pop Lloyd was the greatest player, the greatest manager, the greatest teacher, said teammate Bill Yancey. He had the ability and knowledge and, above all, patience. I did not know what baseball was until I played under him. Lloyd continued on as a player through the 1932 season when he was 48 years old. Even after he left the pro game, he spent time as a coach at the semi-pro and youth levels. He died in 1964 at the age of 79. Lloyd was inducted into the Hall of Fame in 1977. Tony Stone. The Negro Leagues boasted something Major League Baseball still has not had, female players. Their inclusion was, to a large degree, a publicity stunt. Yet one of the women, Tony Stone, proved that a woman could share the diamond with men and hold her own. Marcenia Stone was born in St. Paul, Minnesota, in 1921. As a child, she got her nickname, Tony, because it sounded like tomboy. By 1937, Stone was playing for a semi-pro team in St. Paul. Stone appears to have played semi-pro ball on and off for the next 14 years. Then in 1953, the Indianapolis Clowns of the NAL offered her a contract. Stone jumped at the chance. In her first game, She stroked a single to drive in 2 runs. She played in 50 games that season, batting .243. According to Stone, the highlight of her career was getting a hit off of future Hall of Famer Satchel Paige. The claim, however, proves hard to verify. Baseball historians have found no evidence that she ever faced Paige. A woman has her dreams too, Stone said in 1991. When you finish high school, they tell a boy to go out and see the world. What do they tell a girl? They tell her to go next door and marry the boy that their families picked for her. It wasn't right. A woman can do many things. In 1993, Toni Stone was inducted into the International Women's Sports Hall of Fame. Oscar Charleston. Oscar Charleston may have been the greatest player that casual baseball fans have never heard of. Baseball historian Bill James ranked Charleston as the 4th best player in baseball history. It was a well-earned title. Charleston, known as much for his fiery temper as for his all-around brilliance on the field, could do it all. He was a speedster, a defensive wizard in the outfield, and one of the most reliable left-handed bats the game has ever seen. According to Hall of Fame first baseman Buck O'Neill, he was like Ty Cobb, Babe Ruth, and Tris Speaker rolled into one. Charleston was born in Indianapolis, Indiana, in 1896. As a child, he was a bat boy for the Indianapolis ABCs. He joined the U.S. Army at the age of 15 and served in the Philippines. Upon his discharge in 1915, Charleston returned to the ABCs, this time as a player. Charleston was described as intense, with a fierce will to win. He never backed down from a challenge. One story tells that he ripped the mask from a member of the Ku Klux Klan, a hate group that targeted blacks, so he could confront the man. But it was his actions on the field that made him famous. In 1921, Charleston led the NNL in doubles, triples, and home runs. Charleston was often on the move from team to team and league to league. But wherever he went, he excelled. In 1932, Charleston became a player manager for the Pittsburgh Crawfords. He managed the team until 1937, and during that time had the best team in the Negro Leagues. Some regard the team as the greatest in Negro League history. Charleston died in 1954 at the age of 57. He was elected to the Hall of Fame in 1976. Ray Dandridge. Ray Dandridge is widely considered the greatest third baseman in Negro League history, despite playing only a handful of seasons in the United States. While an accomplished contact hitter, Dandridge's defense was his true calling card. There simply never was a smoother functioning master at third base than Dandridge, said Composi. Dandridge was born August 13, 1913, in Richmond, Virginia. He was a natural athlete who excelled at almost any sport, but he soon zeroed in on baseball. In 1933, at the age of 19, he made his Negro League debut with the Detroit Stars. At first, Dandridge didn't seem destined for greatness. He batted a woeful .218 in his first season. That all changed in 1934. Dandridge signed with the Newark Dodgers, later called the Eagles, and burst onto the scene. He batted a scalding .408, which either led the league or was second, depending on the source. Dandridge was Newark's anchor in what fans called the million-dollar infield, but despite the team's talent, Newark could never get past powerhouses such as the Pittsburgh Crawfords and Homestead Grays. In 1939, feeling badly underpaid, Dandridge left the Negro Leagues to play baseball in Mexico. He remained there for most of the next decade, returning to Newark for a single season, 1944. Cleveland Indians owner Bill Veeck reportedly offered Dandridge the chance to join the Cleveland Indians in 1947, but Dandridge turned down the offer. In 1949, Dandridge returned to the United States to serve as player manager for the New York Cubans. That same year, the Cubans sold his rights to the AAA Minneapolis Millers, a farm team for the New York Giants. Dandridge shredded the competition. He batted .363 in 1949. Then, in 1950, he led the Millers to a championship while winning the league's MVP award. Yet, inexplicably, the Giants never called up Dandridge. He retired from baseball having never played a big league game. Turkey Stearns. While many Negro League stars embraced larger-than-life personalities, center fielder Turkey Stearns was content to quietly be one of the game's greatest all-around players. Despite some peculiar on-the-field habits, from his awkward yet effective batting stance to the fact that he talked to his bats, Stearns was described as soft-spoken and the type to avoid attention.
0: Stearns couldn't help but draw attention as one of the best defensive center fielders in Negro League history. Cool Papa was faster, according to catcher Double Duty Radcliffe, but Turkey could go get those fly balls better than even Cool Papa. You couldn't hit a ball over his head. Depending on which story one believes, Norman Thomas Stearns got the nickname Turkey as a child, either because he had a pot belly or because his running style evoked an image of a flapping turkey. In 1923, at the age of 22, Stearns made an immediate impact in his first season with the Detroit Stars, batting .362 and slugging 17 home runs. Stearns remained with Detroit until 1930 and then bounced from team to team. His most remarkable season may have been 1935 with the Chicago American Giants. At the age of 34, Stearns batted an almost ridiculous .430. By then, most of his home run power

0: To most modern fans, Satchel Paige was the biggest star of the Negro Leagues. The storied career of the hard-throwing right-hander with unmatched control spanned four decades, with his prime years all coming during baseball segregation. Paige was a student of the game, a showman, and according to many, including legendary MLB star Joe DiMaggio, the greatest pitcher of his era. Leroy Robert Paige was born July 7, 1906, in Mobile, Alabama. He earned his nickname, Satchel, when he worked as a boy transporting bags at a train station. His family changed the spelling of their last name shortly before Satchel's baseball career got started. By any name, Paige was a dominant baseball force. After making his Negro League debut in 1926, Paige bounced from team to team, even country to country, always in search of the richest paycheck. 6'3" and lanky, Paige never seemed to tire. Historians believe that during some seasons, he pitched more than 100 games. Most agree that at the pro level, no one in history has thrown more pitches than Paige. And he didn't just throw them, he named them. From his B-ball and his trouble ball to his whipsy-dipsy-doo, Paige had a style all his own, and the fans loved him for it. Yet despite the brutal workload, Paige's arm held up. It wasn't until the late 1930s that he started to have arm problems. Some thought his career might be over. One doctor reportedly told him he'd never pitch again. But after slowing down for a season to heal, Paige was back and better than ever. In the early 1940s, Paige was the star pitcher for the Kansas City Monarchs. His mythic bases-loaded strikeout of Josh Gibson in the 1942 Negro World Series propelled Kansas City to the championship. Paige pitched in all four games as Kansas City swept the Homestead Grays. In 1948, Paige finally got the chance he'd waited a lifetime for. On July 7th, his 42nd birthday, he signed with the Cleveland Indians. 2 days later, he became the oldest player ever to make his MLB debut. Paige finished the season 6-1 with a stellar 2.48 ERA. He stayed with the Indians in 1949 and then pitched three seasons for the St. Louis Browns. Paige made a brief return to the big leagues in 1965 to make a single appearance for the Kansas City Athletics. At the age of 59, Paige pitched three innings against the Boston Red Sox. He struck out one batter and didn't give up a run. Asked about pitching at such an age, Paige, known for his way with words, answered, "How old would you be if you didn't know how old you are?" Paige was elected to the Hall of Fame in 1971. He died in 1982 at the age of 75. Countless stars. The list of memorable Negro League players goes on and on. Volumes could be written about their stories and personalities. Fireballing Smokey Joe Williams challenged Satchel Paige as the Negro League's most dominating pitcher.
1: Williams also took his talents into exhibition games against white players, in which he posted a 22-7 record. The most impressive of those wins was a 10-inning no-hitter against the reigning MLB champion, New York Giants. Another force on the mound was Cannonball Dick Redding. While he didn't enjoy the overall success of Paige or Williams, he may have been the hardest thrower in the Negro Leagues. The nickname Cannonball fit him well. First baseman Mule Suttles was a big swinger. When he wasn't striking out, he was hitting the ball a long way. Suttles' greatest claim to fame came during winter ball, playing in Havana, Cuba's tropical park. The center field fence was 500 feet from home plate and stood 60 feet high. Suttles hit a mammoth home run that cleared it. Then the ball sailed over the heads of soldiers.

That ends this morning's special feature. The Negro League, celebrating baseball's unsung heroes, written by Matt Doden. I'm Saez Kamaldine. You've been listening to Life Music. I'm here every Thursday from 12 midnight until 2 a.m. And I'll be back next Thursday morning with something completely different. Continue to let music be your light in life. And I'll get with you next Thursday morning. Cody V is up next, taking you till 5 a.m. Until next Thursday, Ashe.

the fifth dimension with loves, lines, angles, and rhymes. From the album titled Loves, Lines, Angles, and Lines. And before that, last night, I didn't get to sleep at all. By the fifth dimension. Shout out Marilyn McCoo. Today is her birthday, or yesterday was her birthday. And we are going to jam on some fifth dimension right about now. So kick back and together we gonna jam. Welcome to the Music Bed. This is DJ Cody V. Peace.

Marilyn McCoo and Billy Davis, I Hope We Get to Love in Time, from the album titled The Same. And we just ended a Fifth Dimension run, because today is Marilyn McCoo's birthday. And what a voice, right? What a voice. Whew. We started that whole segment with Last Night I Didn't Get to Sleep at All, and then Love's Lines, Angles and Rhymes, and then Together, Let's Find Love from the live album. If you know that song, that song is actually where the sample for Lauryn Hill's doo-wop, That Thing, came from. Next time you listen to that. Never My Love, originally written and performed by The Association. Everything's Been Changed, One Less Bell to Answer, and If I Could Reach You. And we ended that with I Hope We Get to Love in Time. Happy birthday, Marilyn McCoo, one of my all-time favorites. Yeah, she is my forever crush as well. I mean, come on. Yeah, I am DJ Cody V, and you are here with me in the music bed. It is now Thursday, October 1st. The time is 2:33 in Washington, D.C. And yeah, thanks y'all for calling up. Let me know that you were digging the music. It's always great to know that the music's hidden. And there's a lot happening right about now. I feel like the end of September, there's just so much. September, period. But musically, September is always a big month. With like anniversaries and birthdays and things to celebrate and new releases and all kind of things. And this past September was no different. Shout out to Danny Queen, who called in and shared his brand new release right here. Premiered it, actually. Apparently, after he premiered his song here, it went on and has been played on other shows on WPFW. Danny's song, of course. Oh, I'm gonna have to bring it up. I don't want to missay it. I don't want to say the wrong title, and it's not that. So on the next break, I will remind you of what his song that he wrote and released recently is. And Danny's a great songwriter, poet, and he's friends with Vinnie Barrett, who wrote many great songs. Yes, yes, we're going to keep this going. This coming up next, we're going to check out some a little bit of One Way. Goodness. This is Guess You Didn't Know by One Way.

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It doesn't seem like it's gonna work out. So I may as well let you know my true feelings.

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Another love song. 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So afraid it's over. Don't do me this way. And we started that with Guess You Didn't Know. By One Way. We're going to keep the music going. I am DJ Cody V. Thank you for being here with me in the music bed.

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Well, it's a warm and tender place there. Do you know, Susan, I've been living here in this fortress, and it's filled with armor. 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

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But if you could just hold

Come on. The greatest album of all time turned 50 years old on Monday. I repeat, the greatest album of all time turned 50 years old on Monday. You can't play out Songs in the Key of Life. That album, it's there. And throughout, you know, I'd say probably everybody that's listening, that album exists in your history, somewhere in your emotional bank. And you go there when you need to pull from that energy. Thank you, Stevie. Man, okay, so I woke up Monday on the anniversary of this album, and Stevie released an EP. 4 songs recorded during the sessions of Songs in the Key of Life that didn't make the cut. Now, he gave to Roberta Flack a song, one of my favorite songs by her. It's called I Can See the Sun in Late December. One of my favorite songs. He recorded it 4 Songs in the Key of Life, which I didn't know, but recorded it for Songs in the Key of Life and gave it to Roberta Flack. And on Monday, we woke up to Stevie's original version of I Can See the Sun in Late December. So we're going to jam on that. We're going to jam on Roberta Flack's version and Stevie's version, because why not, right? Here is Stevie Wonder, I Can See the Sun in Late December, recorded during the Songs in the Key of Life sessions.

0: Roberta Flack. I Can See the Sun in Late December. One of my all-time favorite songs. Straight up. Like, I've loved the song. Every single December, I play this song. If I'm ever making any kind of video, I always use this as the backing track when it's December. It's just, oh. So imagine my surprise waking up Monday morning and seeing that Stevie Wonder released his original recording of that, that he recorded and wrote during the Songs in the Key of Life sessions. Such a gift. Yeah. So that was I Can See the Sun in Late December from Roberta Flack's Feel Like Making Love album, which actually released in 1975. Stevie wrote it, I guess, maybe 74. I don't know when he wrote it, but so before that, we heard Stevie's version. And we're just giving a little tribute. We're giving a real tribute to the greatest album of all time. Straight up.
1: If it's magic, then why can't it be everlasting?

Shout out to Pat, who's grooving on this Songs in the Key of Life right now. See, I debated with myself. I was like, maybe I'll just take a break this week and just play Songs in the Key of Life front to back. And, you know, just play other songs that he recorded for other artists around that time. Like I Can See the Sun and some Minnie Riperton. And decided not to do that this week. But come on. 50 years of the greatest album of all time. Of all time. Oh. Okay. So I did get a request. Somebody wanted to hear some Prince. And the song that they requested is just a little too grooving for where we at. But I will bring some Prince around for you now. This is Prince and Angie Stone with You Make My Sun Shine.

Cat Stevens with Father and Son. More Than Words by Extreme. Congratulations by MGMT. You Are My Starship by Norman Connors. Stairway to Heaven by the OJs. Prince with Friend, Lover, Sister, Mother, Wife. And we started that with Prince and Angie Stone. You Make My Sunshine. I have been DJ Cody V, and you have been hanging here with me in the music bed. And we are about 16 minutes away. It is 4:44 a.m. And I got maybe three, maybe four, depending on what I play. Thank you for hanging here with me. It's been awesome. Next week we start our pledge drive. I look forward to your support next week. Y'all held me down last pledge drive, and I know you will this time. Thank you to everybody that called up. I appreciate it. Marvin, what up, man? Yeah, you. Whew. That George Duke, man, hadn't heard that in years, man. I'm glad you made that recommendation. Once again, I am DJ Cody V, and you have been here with me in the music bed. And there's another album that turned 50 on Monday, and that is Earth, Wind, and Fire's Spirit. And that's one of those dates. For some reason, it seems late September, there's multiple dates in different eras of music where on one release day, a few classics would release. Late September, something about those last few days of September just crushes for creativity in music. But this album also released, Spirit, released September 28th, 1976. And we are going to hear Spirit. Earth, Wind, and Fire.

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All right. You are listening to WPFW 89.3 FM, Jazz and Justice Radio, emanating from Washington, D.C. That was John Coltrane with the classic quartet, including McCoy Tyner on piano, Jimmy Garrison bass, and Elvin Jones drums, Mr. Coltrane on the soprano saxophone on this cut, and of course that was My Favorite Things. This one was from Live in Antibes, 1965. If you listen to our Coltrane at 100 special day of programming, I covered Coltrane in Europe, and 1965 was the final European tour. This was a

release on a French label called Votre. Okay. I am Craig Williams. This is Morning Brew, Classic Jazz Edition. I will be with you for another 2 hours and 40 minutes. I am the host, programmer, DJ, board operator, engineer, chief cook, bottle washer, and clown bus driver for this edition of Morning Brew. I was in New York earlier this week for a couple evenings of listening to music in jazz clubs, and I heard two phenomenal, as Robin Holden would say, alto players, young, less than 30 alto players. And so it was the inspiration for this morning's program. But before I tell you about who I heard and who, you know, what we're going to play, we're going to celebrate the 80th birthday of bassist Dave Holland. Now, rather than reading from Wikipedia, I will tell you, you can go to the archives and listen to Tom Cole's G-String program from this past Sunday if you want to learn more about Mr. Holland. But I will simply tell you that he was born in England and eventually made his way to New York City. In my not-so-humble opinion, he is one of the three greatest living jazz bassists, and you can guess who the other two are. But we're going to hear some of his music, and first up is from a duet album he did with pianist Kenny Barron, another elder statesman of jazz. The name of the album is The Art of Conversation, and we are going to hear Mr. Holland's composition, In Your Arms. So we'll hear a couple more after that.

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Your bequest will help to ensure the programming WPFW has provided for almost 50 years will continue into the future. 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

on Friday, October 2nd at 8 p.m., singer-songwriter Marie Tati will perform at Brentwood Arts Exchange's intimate First Friday's Listening Room concert series. To most, Marie Tati is known for her work in the operatic adaptation of Octavia E. Butler's Parable of the Sower. October 2nd will focus closer on her artistry as a songwriter. The event is located at 3901 Rhode Island Avenue, Brentwood, Maryland. Details on the Listening Room

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This is Morning Brew, Classic Jazz Edition. All right, we heard three from the birthday boy Dave Holland, selected by me to show you some of his diversity. And again, if you want to learn more about Dave Holland and hear more of his music, you can listen to Tom Cole's G-String on the archives for another week. 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And while you're there, if you haven't donated to the station in a while, you can always hit that red donate button on the homepage. First up was a duo by pianist Kenny Barron and double bassist Dave Holland. It was Mr. Holland's composition, In Your Arms, from The Art of the Conversation on Impulse. We then heard from an ECM release by Mr. Holland, and this was the Dave Holland Quintet, the title track from Prime Direction. And he was joined by Chris Potter on reeds, Robin Eubanks on trombone and cowbell, Steve Nelson on vibraphone and marimba, Billy Kilson on drums, and Mr. Holland on double bass. His composition, Prime Direction. And then lastly, we went to a great album by guitarist Leonel Luecki, guitar and vocals, and Dave Holland, acoustic bass, on Additions Records. And we heard the tune Stranger in the Mirror, a composition by Mr. Luecki. I have seen Mr. Holland play a couple times with different guitarists, and I will say he really has a great rapport with guitarists, including Mr. Luecki. Also at the John F. Kennedy Memorial Center for the Performing Arts was seeing somebody that my 70-year-old memory cannot remember, but Kevin Struthers, who used to be in charge of jazz programming at the Kennedy Center, said we have some jazz royalty in the audience, and there a couple rows beneath us and over to the left side was Dave Holland. And lastly, tomorrow, Additions Records releases a compilation of Mr. Holland's live performances never previously released throughout his career in different groups. It's three CDs or six LPs that have all kinds of people playing with him. And if you're interested, you can find out more information about that on the Additions Records website. All right, so as I said earlier in the program, we are going to take a deep dive into some alto players in today's program and next week's program before we start our fall fun drive the week after that. This is because I saw two young, under 30 alto players in New York earlier in the week, and it was fabulous, and it just gave me an idea for this show. Most but not all of what we're going to do for the next hour plus is going to be some of the masters. And where else would you start than Charlie Parker?

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1: 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Yes, we need a little more of that in our lives these days. 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This is Morning Brew, Classic Jazz Edition. And Morning Brew comes to you 5 days a week with Ellen Carter Jazz Notes Edition on Mondays. 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And Candy Shannon rounds out the week on Fridays with her Jazz edition. All right. So if you're just tuning in now for the last set and the set to come, we are celebrating alto saxophonists, starting with some of the greatest. And we started off, of course, one would say, with Charlie Parker doing Bloom Dido. This was from a compilation, The Best of Charlie Parker, the Millennium Collection on Hippo Verve Records. Mr. Parker on alto saxophone, Dizzy Gillespie trumpet, Thelonious Monk piano, Curly Russell bass, and Buddy Rich drums. Then, taken from an album called Bird and Diz on Clef Records, we heard My Melancholy Baby with the same lineup of players. And re-released by Verve on CD. We then went to Sonny Stitt. Mr. Stitt is the father, was the father of our program director, Katia Stitt. And in doing some research for this program, it's very interesting how many critics and other people listing most important, best, greatest, whatever, alto players. Almost everybody had Sonny Stitt in the top 10, many of them in the top 5, and one even the top 2. So that's why we went to him next, and we heard Sonny's Bunny, which was from an album called Sonny Stitt Plays Arrangements from the pen of Quincy Jones. Mr. Stitt on alto, Ernie Royal and Jimmy Nottingham on trumpets, J.J. Johnson on trombone, Anthony Ortega on flute, Seldon Powell on tenor, Cecil Payne on baritone, Hank Jones piano, Freddie Green rhythm guitar, Oscar Pettiford bass, Joe Jones drums, and Quincy Jones arranger and conductor. All right, and after that, we stayed with Sonny Stitt for the title track of an album that was originally called Salt and Pepper, and it was in a compilation by Phono, the legendary Studio Sessions Cherokee. And this was a quintet with, the Sonny Stitt Hank Jones Quintet. And the other players are Paul Gonzalez on tenor, Milt the Judge Hinton on bass and Ozzie Johnson on drums. Recorded September 5, 1963. Next up on the Alto Greats was Cannonball Adderley and where did that album cover go? So this was the Cannonball Adderley Quintet in San Francisco featuring Nat Adderley, originally a Riverside recording re-released on CDs by Original Jazz Classics. And we heard Bohemian After Dark, Cannonball Adderley, alto saxophone, Nat Adderley, cornet, Bobby Timmons on the piano, Sam Jones, bass, Lewis Hayes, drums. Recorded at the Jazz Workshop in San Francisco, October 18th and 20th, 1959, when I was crawling around on the floor. All right, that brings, and then we conclude it with a live version of one of Mr. Adderley's most popular tunes, Mercy, Mercy, Mercy. And this was a Zev Feldman discovery of tapes and restored and put out there with royalties to the family, etc. Entitled Poppin' in Paris Live at L'Olympia, 1972 on Elemental Records. Okay, and Julian Cannonball Adderley on the alto saxophone, Nat Adderley cornet, George Duke piano and electric piano, Walter Booker, DC's own, on bass, and Roy McCurdy on drums. And that brings us up to date, finally. Now, sticking with the Zev Feldman restoration produced disc. Eric Dolphy, the musical prophet, the expanded 1963 New York studio sessions on Resonance Records. And we are going to hear his Ode to Charlie Parker. Stay tuned.

0: Welcome to On the Margin with E. Ethelbert Miller. In the studio this morning is Mark Eisner, Meredith M. Taylor, Calvin Reed, Michon Boston, Todd Stephen Burroughs, Chanda Buchanan.
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This is WPFW 89.3 FM. I am Craig Williams. This is Morning Brew Classic Jazz Edition. All right, in this last set, we started out with Eric Dolphy. And the album, as I explained, was Musical Prophet, the expanded 1963 New York studio sessions produced by Zev Felbin for Renaissance Records. We heard Mr. Dolphy's Ode to Charlie Parker, keeping with our celebration of some of the alto greats. And Mr. Dolphy was joined by William Prince Lasha on flute, Huey Sonny Simmons on additional alto, Clifford Jordan on soprano saxophone, Woody Shaw trumpet, Garvin Bushell on bassoon, Bobby Hutcherson on vibes, Richard Davis bass, Eddie Kahn on bass, and J.C. Moses on drums, and Charles Moffett on drums. And then we went to Johnny Hodges with Wild Bill Davis. Things Ain't What They Used to Be, on an LP called Blue Rabbit. And Things Ain't What They Used to Be. Johnny Hodges, alto. Wild Bill Davis, organ. Mundo Lowe, guitar. Ozzy Johnson, drums. And Richard Davis, bass. This was a Verb LP. And it was after Johnny Hodges left Duke Ellington. And after that, we went to the man who replaced Johnny Hodges as the lead alto seat in Duke Ellington's orchestra. Not very well known, only produced two or recorded two albums as a leader. This was the second one. The man is Norris Turney. And we heard I've Never Been in Love Before from Big Sweet and Blue on Maple Shade Records. And Mr. Turney on alto was joined by an all DMV rhythm section that consisted of Larry Willis piano, Walter Booker bass, and Jimmy Cobb on the drum kit. All right, and we concluded with Jackie McLean from Jackknife on Blue Note, Lee Morgan trumpet, Jackie McLean alto, Larry Willis piano, Larry Ridley bass, and Jack DeJohnette on drums. The name of the tune, Climax, penned by Jack DeJohnette. And that brings us up to date. We have a little bit of time before we go to Chris Garlock, and I'm going to play one tune from somebody, well, it's a big band, an all-woman big band that I happen to hear the lead soloist tenor player on this tune in New York City on Monday night. So here we go.

0: lately, I've been kind of taking a step back from my artistic side. I have forgotten kind of like the rose part, if you will. Like, yes. I'm trying to get the bread. 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
0: So when I came into this room with all these people from all walks of life, and we come together and we made these really beautiful pieces, and it just made me realize like how important doing theater and art is.
1: 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Rochester's Eastman Theater is our labor landmark of the week. In 1946, 40 fired municipal workers, all war veterans, protested there during an I Am an American Day program. Photos of this and more labor landmarks are available at laborheritage.org. In today's labor history, on this date in 1994, National Hockey League team owners began a lockout of the players that lasted 103 days. Today's labor quote is by sports writer Jack McCollum. Owners have to make up their minds. When they sell their teams, they're committed capitalists. When they seek to rig salaries in what should be a free market, they're the most enthusiastic collectivists since Marx and Lenin. 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
2: Good morning again. Thanks for sticking with me. This is Morning Brew, Classic Jazz Edition. We will be followed at 8 o'clock by Amy Goodman and Democracy Now! After that, we have E. Ethelbert Miller on the margin. At 10 is The Collision, Sports and Politics with Dave Zirin and Company. 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Tim Masters brings you Jazz Masters 7 to 10, and Rusty Hassan rounds out the day with Late Night Jazz 10 to midnight. WPFW, Jazz and Justice, building a better world, one broadcast at a time. All right, so right before Chris Garlock, we heard from the Grace Fox Big Band, the tune Stars, the name of the album 1107 on Outside In Records, Next Level, and the alto soloist was the young phenom Sarah Hanahan. I saw her Monday night with a great quartet at the Zinc Bar in New York City. The Zinc Bar was originally the Cinderella Room and claims to be the longest continuing running jazz bar and I think even music venue in Greenwich Village. Sarah Hanahan, she was quite amazing. She's 28 years old. She's already played with lots of people. And I first found out about her when she was part of the NEA Jazz Masters listening party at NPR that morning of the Jazz Masters, when Sue Mingus was the A.B. Spellman Jazz Advocate awardee. And Ms. Hanahan was there. She performs with the Mingus Legacy Group and the Mingus Big Band. She's done a lot of other things. She was voted amongst the rising stars in Downbeat

magazine last year, 2025. She's quite animated when she's playing, and she is a very good composer too. We are going to hear one tune with her backing drummer Ulysses Owens Jr. and his Generation Y band. And then we're going to hear from her debut album as a leader. But this is the tune Bird Lives from a new beat on Cellar Music.

Good morning again. You are listening to WPFW Washington, D.C., 89.3 FM. All right, we heard two more featuring alto saxophonist, youngster extraordinaire, Sarah Hanahan. She's going on tour with the Mingus Big Band and Mingus Dynasty. We heard Ulysses Owen Jr. and Generation Wide, Bird Lives, a tribute to, of course, Charlie Parker, Mr. Owen's drums, Ms. Hanahan, alto, Benny Benack III on trumpet, Philip Norris bass, and that would be that. For this one, a Cellar Music release, A New Beat, the name of the album. And then we heard from Miss Hanahan's debut album on Blue Engine Records, which is the label of Jazz at Lincoln Center. I believe she sits in the alto chair there occasionally, although she's not one of the 15 permanent members, as far as I know. We heard the tune Resonance, her composition from the album Amongst Giants, which I think is an excellent title for a debut release. Sarah Hanahan, alto saxophone, DC's own Mark Carey on the piano, Nate Reeves bass, the great Jeff Tane Watts on drums, and Bobby Allende on percussion. All right, next up in the last 20 minutes, we have another unbelievable alto player, and that would be Emmanuel Wilkins. His albums have all been on Blue Note. Mr. Wilkins is as cool as a cucumber on stage as Sarah Hanahan is animated. So very different. I saw Emmanuel Wilkins Quartet at the venerable Village Vanguard Tuesday night. But what is amazing, and this has never happened to me before, and I can guarantee it'll never happen again, although we had tickets for quite a while to see Emmanuel Wilkins at the Vanguard. That morning, the MacArthur Foundation announced that Emmanuel Wilkins was named a 2026 Fellow. The misnomered genius grants with no strings attached. And I had an opportunity before the show to congratulate Mr. Wilkins and chat with him very briefly afterwards. We're going to hear first from his debut album, Omega, and then a quick one from his second album, The Seventh Hand, and we'll conclude with part of a tune from his most recent album that was recorded last year at the Village Vanguard. So, here we go, folks. Buckle your seatbelts.

All right. Playing underneath me, we're going to hear part of Emmanuel Wilkins Quartet's Composition 2 live at the Village Vanguard, Volume 1. There will be a Volume 2 and 3, he tells us. Mr. Wilkins, that is. I have to get out of here, make room for Amy Goodman and Democracy Now. We heard Mr. Wilkins' debut album as a leader, Omega, the title track on Blue Note. Mr. Wilkins on alto saxophone, Daryl Johns bass, Mika Thomas pianist, and DC's own Quico Sumbury on drums. We then heard Witness from his second album, The Seventh Hand, also on Blue Note, and same lineup with Elena Pinderhughes on flute joining them. And on this live recording, it is the same lineup, with the exception of Daryl Johns is replaced by bassist Ryoma Takenaga. And until next week, where we'll continue with some alto players, I guess I will say bachi bachi ciao.

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0: From Publix, the House of Journalism in Berlin, Germany, this is Democracy Now!
1: Most people think that AI is an existential risk.
2: There is a 10% chance AI will kill us all in the next decade. It's pretty clear why that statement has worried so many people.
3: If this technology goes wrong, it can go quite wrong.
1: But it's actually the people who are building it that are the existential risks to humanity.
0: As Anthropic warns its AI models pose an existential risk to humanity, we'll speak to a leading critic of the AI industry, Timnit Gebru. She just won the 2026 Right Livelihood Award, known as the Alternative Nobel. Then as we broadcast from Berlin, we look at Germany's crackdown on supporters of Palestinian rights.
4: Our own history, our responsibility deriving from the Holocaust makes it our permanent duty to stand up for the existence and security of the State of Israel. 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
0: Those were the words of then-German Chancellor Olaf Scholz days after the October 7, 2023 attack on Israel. We'll speak to a leading attorney here in Berlin who's represented clients involved in the pro-Palestine movement. Plus, we look at Germany's crackdown on migrants and refugees. All that and more coming up.

0: Welcome to Democracy Now!, democracynow.org, The War and Peace Report. I'm Amy Goodman. Tennessee's Governor Bill Lee has halted all remaining executions this year after a death row prisoner survived two lethal injections on Wednesday night. According to her lawyers, Krista Pike was still breathing after she was strapped to a gurney and injected with two syringes of pentobarbital in a botched execution that spanned more than 2 hours. Witnesses say Pike described a burning spot in her arm that felt like it was going to burst. She smiled and laughed, then gasped repeatedly and began snoring, but continuing to breathe. She was later taken to a hospital. Her lawyers say no one's informed them about her condition. Robin Marr, the executive director of the Death Penalty Information Center, said, quote, "This event is the worst we've seen, and unlike any other botched execution in the modern era, there is no precedent," she said. Pike was sentenced to death for a 1995 murder she committed when she was 18 years old. She would have been the first woman executed in Tennessee in 200 years. Wednesday night's execution went forward only after the U.S. Supreme Court lifted a stay by an appeals court, which paused her execution to consider whether her sentencing had fully weighed evidence that she'd been raped and sexually abused as a child. Ahead of the botched execution, Pike's lawyers had argued a single-dose lethal injection could be tantamount to torture due to Pike's small veins and history of sexual trauma. They said, quote, "We take no pleasure in being right, but the concerns raised by Ms. Pike proved to be true. Difficult vein access, blown veins, degraded pentobarbital, no emergency medical care available when things inevitably go wrong, all under a protocol that remains veiled in secrecy," they said. The Pentagon's announced a new 4-star military command dedicated to the rapid adoption of killer robots and other autonomous weapons. Defense Secretary Pete Hegseth made the announcement during his State of the Force address on Wednesday at the Quantico Marine Base in Virginia.
1: "Today, at my direction, we are announcing the creation of Autonomous Warfare Command, or Auto Warcom, a new 4-star combatant command with service-like authorities built to scale autonomous and robotic capabilities across the joint force in the fastest peacetime shift in modern military history. Drone warfare supercharged by SI-enabled targeting is the biggest battlefield revolution in generations."
0: Amnesty International's called for a ban on killer robots, writing, quote, "The replacement of troops with machines makes the decision to go to war easier, and through illegal transfers and battlefield capture, these weapons will fall into hands of others," unquote. Meanwhile, Secretary Hegseth confirmed the military will cut 20% of its generals and admirals. This comes after he consistently blocked promotions for several high-ranking Black and female officers. Hegseth declared, "We are no longer the woke department." He also singled out reporters in the auditorium, calling them anti-American losers in our media, accusing them of treason for reporting critically on the Pentagon. And Hegseth announced a new Pentagon project on the future of warfare led by former Republican House Speaker Newt Gingrich, Trump donor and weapons entrepreneur Palmer Luckey, and trillionaire Elon Musk, the CEO of SpaceX, which receives billions of dollars in Pentagon contracts. A federal judge Wednesday ordered the Pentagon to let him review its secret legal justification for lethal boat strikes in the Caribbean and Pacific before he decides whether to release it. The Pentagon has been bombing boats for allegedly carrying drugs, even as it provides no evidence they engaged in narco trafficking. Since last fall, the Pentagon's claimed 70 boat strikes, killing more than 200 people. Jeffrey Stein, staff attorney with the ACLU's National Security Project, responded, quote, "The public deserves to know how our government is justifying the cold-blooded murder of hundreds of civilians. Today's order is a huge step in the right direction of ensuring that the government does not get to summarily execute people based on secret law," he said. A Fly Dubai flight from Dubai to Tel Aviv was diverted to Saudi Arabia on Wednesday after one of the pilots allegedly tried to stab his co-pilot in the cockpit and sent the jet plunging more than 17,000 feet in less than 2 minutes. The passengers and crew got into the cockpit and subdued the alleged attacker. The plane later landed safely in Saudi Arabia. Israeli Prime Minister Benjamin Netanyahu said the attacker may have tried to crash the plane, which was carrying mostly Israeli passengers. Israel's foreign ministry called the incident an attempted terrorist attack on Israelis, but the motive remains unclear. This is one of the passengers who helped subdue the attacker.
2: We pulled the assailant out. I pulled him out. After I pulled him out, we took control of the plane. I pulled up the yoke. I straightened the plane out a bit, and then the pilot. I saw two unmanned yokes with no pilots, and I've watched this TV program, Flight Investigation, and I knew I had to pull.
0: Palestinians are holding mass funeral services in Gaza City today for 105 people whose remains were recovered from the rubble of buildings destroyed by Israeli strikes. Among the dead are 60 children. The funeral follows Israeli attacks on homes and vehicles Wednesday that wounded dozens and killed 8 Palestinians, including journalist Mohammed Abdel Aziz al-Najjar. He's at least the 263rd Palestinian media worker to be killed by Israel since October 2023. This comes as Israel's severe restrictions on medicine, fuel, and humanitarian goods has left Gaza's health sector on the brink of collapse. Sharif Matar is head of pediatrics at Al-Rantisi Children's Hospital, which is operating at minimum capacity, with some departments forced to shut down to conserve electricity.
3: At the moment, we're unable to operate all of the ventilators or reopen the intensive care unit at Al-Rantisi Hospital with its staff and equipment. Last night, unfortunately, a 1.5-month-old baby died because intensive care was unavailable.
0: In Massachusetts, members of the group Cambridge for Palestine delivered an open letter Wednesday calling on Cambridge city officials to divest public money from companies they are saying are complicit in Israel's genocide in Gaza. The letter was signed by nearly 2,000 people, including Jewish residents, who urged city councilors not to conflate anti-Semitism with anti-Zionism and pointed to Israel's continued deadly strikes on Gaza despite the U.S.-brokered so-called ceasefire. Cambridge for Palestine says an investigation uncovered $28 million of city investments in weapons and surveillance companies that are directly complicit in Israel's ongoing attacks on Palestinians. This is Aya Al-Zoubi, a democratic socialist and the youngest city councilor in Cambridge's history.
4: We are out here today because we are getting ready to launch our divestment campaign to the city council, where hopefully we will call on the city to divest some of their financial funding out of companies that are invested in the genocide of Palestinians. Cambridge has a history of standing up against abhorrent human rights abuses. We stood up against apartheid South Africa back in the late 1970s. We divested from Polaroid and its human rights abuses in apartheid South Africa. And 3 years later, after the stand that we took, Massachusetts also divested pension money out of South Africa.
0: An immigration judge has ruled the president of Wisconsin's largest mosque can be deported. Salazar Sour was arrested by immigration agents in March and held for more than 80 days in an Indiana jail. Sour came to the United States in 1993. He's been a legal resident of Milwaukee for over 32 years. He grew up in the occupied West Bank, was detained by ICE agents back in March. Democracy Now! Spoke with Salazar Sour in July. He said his time in ICE detention brought back bad memories of his childhood when he lived under Israeli military occupation.
5: I never thought in my life that I would see such facility in the United States here. with all this kind of bad treatment. So immediately, as I mentioned, it brought me this memories, what I went through as a child when they arrested me from my house, when the Israeli soldiers came and arrested me and make me go through 2 years at least in a prison for one reason, that I'm a Palestinian. That's all.
0: The Justice Department has indicted 10 foreign nationals in Minnesota on charges of voter fraud. Attorney General Todd Blanche announced the charges Wednesday, saying that 10 immigrants illegally cast ballots in elections dating back to 2022. That would represent about 0.00012% of the combined 8.5 million ballots cast by Minnesotans in those elections. Attorney General Blanche also announced he'd filed a judicial misconduct complaint against several federal judges in Minnesota who criticized Operation Metro Surge, the Trump administration's deadly immigration crackdown in the Twin Cities last winter.
6: There's an obvious bias against the Department of Homeland Security and immigration authorities in Minnesota. These judges are commenting publicly on pending and impending cases and making political statements on matters that are currently or just recently been before them, many of which are still on appeal.
0: Attorney General Todd Blanche was citing interviews the judges gave to the New York Times in September, including these remarks from Patrick Schultz, a George W. Bush appointee, who served as a chief U.S. district judge in Minnesota during ICE's winter surge.
7: What happened in our court, especially in January through March of this year, was pretty much unprecedented in the history of the United States, at least going back to the Civil War. And it created a grave threat to the rule of law.
0: In a statement, Minnesota's Attorney General Keith Ellison condemned the Justice Department's complaint against federal judges as, quote, a desperate and dangerous attack on American judicial independence. He added, Trump and his allies have bullied immigrants, refugees, and the trans community, and now they're turning their attacks toward a co-equal branch of government, Ellison said. And those are some of the headlines. This is Democracy Now!, democracynow.org, The War and Peace Report. I am Amy Goodman in Berlin, Germany. We're broadcasting from Publix, the House of Journalism.
8: And I'm Nermeen Sheikh in New York. Welcome to our listeners and viewers across the country and around the world. On Tuesday, President Trump and leading tech and AI executives signed a set of voluntary safety standards for artificial intelligence. Trump announced the agreement at the White House alongside SpaceX's Elon Musk, Meta's Mark Zuckerberg, Anthropic's Dario Amodei, NVIDIA's Jensen Huang, OpenAI's Greg Brockman, Google's Sundar Pichai, and others.
9: These are the most brilliant people in the world, and the job they've done is unbelievable. We have a very big lead, and we're going to keep our lead. And it's a very positive thing. It's an amazing industry. There are those that say it's bigger than the Industrial Revolution. Now, I don't know if that's so, but everyone seems to think it is. And it could be substantially bigger. And we're leading, and we're going to keep it that way.
8: The White House meeting came after weeks of warnings from AI companies about their own products. In early September, an Anthropic researcher named Jacob Coxon resigned and warned that there's more than a 10% chance AI could kill all humans. Anthropic has warned investors that advanced AI could pose, quote, catastrophic or existential risks to humanity. But the claims and motivations of the leading AI firms have also been questioned by some.
0: We begin today's show with a leading critic of the AI industry, Timnit Gebru. She's an AI researcher and the founder and executive director of the Distributed Artificial Intelligence Research Institute, or DARE. Prior to that, she served as co-lead of the ethical AI research team at Google.

0: Bell. In a moment, she'll join us. But first, this is a short video produced by Right Livelihood.
1: Most people think that AI is an existential risk.
2: There is a 10% chance AI will kill us all in the next decade. It's pretty clear why that statement has worried so many people.
3: If this technology goes wrong, it can go quite wrong.
1: But it's actually the people who are building it that are the existential risks to humanity. If a bridge collapses, we don't ever ask, was the bridge uncontrollable? Was the bridge unethical? And really, AI is no different than that. When we describe these systems and artifacts like they have their own agency, we're at the very same time helping the companies market themselves. But more importantly, what we're doing is we're also helping them sidestep accountability. I'm a scientist trying to just do science, but it's not possible in our world to just do that. 10 years ago, I was focused on changing the minds of powerful people, whereas now I'm focused on building grassroots power. The institute that I created, DARE, we have technologists, we have refugee advocates, we have labor organizers, we have artists, and we also collaborate a lot with other people. I've been able to create a safe space for people like this to make their mark on technology and also imagine and reimagine what it means to build technology. What motivates me to keep going is the belief that we have to try to make things better. And I really do believe in human agency, and I believe in the ability of collective action. We can change things.
0: That's a video produced by Right Livelihood profiling AI expert Timnit Gebru, who joins us now from Menlo Park, California. Timnit, congratulations on the Right Livelihood Award Prize. And I'm wondering if we can move right into the content you've been most focused on. Your response to President Trump and the world's wealthiest tech executives signing a voluntary set of safety standards for artificial intelligence this week. If you can talk about your response and what's happening right now in California, the major meeting that you're attending.
1: I have been warning that this kind of discussion about the fictional super intelligent machines that don't exist and the so-called existential risk that they pose has been a ploy for regulatory capture. And I feel like when I saw this meeting announced with self-policing and self-regulation and relying on the goodwill of these companies to self-regulate, and my first thought was that they got what they wanted. You know, this is what they wanted. Instead of being held liable through existing laws. I mean, for example, if you wanted to look at cybersecurity laws, OpenAI could have been held liable for unleashing malware around the world, hacking Hugging Face, hacking all sorts of government agencies. But instead of doing that and holding them accountable for unsafe security practices that they should have had, basic security practices that cybersecurity experts would tell you they could have implemented, instead of that, they managed to redirect the conversation to some type of unprecedented rogue machines that don't exist. And then now that leads to this kind of agreement between all these men, who I believe are the actual real existential risk to humanity, to self-regulate, self-police, and we have to rely on their morality now.
4: And if you could respond, Timnit, to the fact that the other tech executives all came down quite hard on Amodai of Anthropic, saying that he's being too extreme in his public statements about the risks of AI.
1: He is very extreme, but they're no different. So I'm not really, you know, maybe they're saying now that he's being too extreme, and so that might be changing investor responses.

0: all of them have at one point or another claimed that AI is an existential risk to humanity. Going back all the way to 2012, Elon Musk said that with AI, we're summoning the demon. In 2013, Peter Thiel said that AI is a higher existential risk to humanity than climate change. 2023, Sam Altman was talking about how his own creation is an existential risk. But the difference, I think, what people really need to understand is at the same time as these tech executives are saying that, in the same breath, they also tell us that their products, the beneficial kind of AI, the kind of AI that they control because they're the good guys, can eradicate poverty, stop climate change, which is ridiculous because the data centers are actually causing a climate catastrophe, and eradicate all disease. I mean, they're in the same breath saying this. So this is still, to me, the utopia and doom is still a marketing ploy, but maybe one of them went a little too far and is spooking investors, whereas in the past, it was speaking to this these defense capabilities. In your headline, you talked about how the U.S. military is trying to integrate AI into every facet of its practices. And there was just a CNN investigative report that showed that the U.S. almost started World War III with China, relying on a faulty, fabricated information from a chatbot. Now, we don't know which chatbot they use, but it's obviously one of these providers. And this chatbot provided fake information saying that a Chinese vessel was carrying components of nuclear weapons. And the military was ready with planes, soldiers to intercept the ship, board the ship. And this was going to cause an actual existential threat to humanity. So now, instead of discussing faulty, unreliable systems, they are marketing their systems as all-knowing, super powerful, super intelligent. So regardless of how far Amodei may have gone in their eyes, all of them have been talking about their creations and products in that way.
1: And Timnit, if you could say, you know, you said earlier that it's a ploy for regulatory capture and that, you know, these agents, as people describe them, going rogue, although I understand that that's not an accurate description, that these agents doing something reportedly different from what they were tasked to do is a result of unsafe practices. So if you could talk about the regulatory capture question, and then what security practices, safety practices are in place, that, or are there any in place?
0: Well, if you speak to any cybersecurity expert, they would tell you that whatever they had in place that they claimed to have, the security practices were laughable. For example, OpenAI was testing the capabilities of their models for to find vulnerabilities and exploit them. That is what they trained these models to do, and they were testing the ability of these models to do what they were trained for. But the thing is, if you want to test this and you don't want to hack other organizations, you should do it in a what's called an air-gapped environment where there is no internet access. They did not have a properly air-gapped environment, and so the models ended up being able to have internet access. This is not models going rogue. This is gross incompetence and negligence by a particular company, which actually they could be held criminally liable for. Lina Khan outlined a whole bunch of ways in which these companies can be currently held liable with current laws. And unfortunately, that's not what we're talking about, right? We're acting like there is some kind of unprecedented thing that has been created for which we have to discuss what to do. But actually, if we did not take these companies' words for what went wrong, we could have use the legal mechanisms at our disposal to currently hold them accountable.
2: Timnit, can you talk about Senator Bernie Sanders' effort to ban artificial superintelligence? In a recent piece, you described his bill as well-meaning but ultimately misguided. Explain.
0: I think that Bernie Sanders is really leading the left astray, and I've been extremely disappointed. And in fact, to be clear, shocked, absolutely shocked by the kinds of people he's been surrounding himself with and the kind of advice that he's been getting. One of the things that I think people do not realize is that the AI industry is using the exact same playbook from the tobacco and fossil fuel industry. So, for instance, Bernie Sanders has this alliance with Steve Bannon, is very closely working with the Future of Life Institute, which was co-founded by billionaire Jan Tallinn, the same billionaire Jan Tallinn, who's a leading investor in Anthropic Series A. He led Anthropic Series A. It's also the same billionaire Jan Tallinn who invested in a so-called auditing, third-party auditing organization that claims to audit Anthropic's models. So this whole rogue models, you know, agents creating civilizations and all of that lingo came from this very pseudoscientific audit that is by an organization that claims to be a third party, but in fact isn't, because you see it's the same investors, the same staff, the same people. So to the public, it seems like there's a whole bunch of independent experts coming together warning about these existential risks. But what is actually happening is regulatory capture. The same way I learned that British Petroleum came up with the term carbon footprint, right? Instead of them being held accountable, now everybody's conversation about the environment in 2004 got redirected to our individual responsibility and carbon footprint. So this is sort of what's happening in this AI industry. So instead of Bernie Sanders talking about, for instance, how can we have regulation to prevent the use of these faulty systems, what he's doing is he's helping them market their systems as super intelligent, in which case, in my opinion, the real existential risk is like what we saw with the U.S. military almost starting World War III because of the belief that these systems are infallible and actually super intelligent. What we need people to understand is that they are fallible, they're not super intelligent, and we need to hold corporations liable for unleashing these kinds of error-prone models into the world.
1: Timnit, could you talk about this idea of yours of stochastic parrots and how it applies to AI, and then respond to the fact that many have said now that that's an outdated, that research is outdated because AI has changed so much?
0: It's very interesting because this a critique of stochastic parrots mostly comes from a very specific segment of the group of people who believe that AI, in fact, causes an existential risk. So stochastic parrots was describing large language models. And this is actually the reason that I got fired from Google in 2020 is one of the reasons I got fired is for writing a paper outlining the dangers of large language models. And we call them stochastic parrots because these are large language models that are trained on vast amounts of textual data, and they're trained to calculate the most likely sequences of tests. So now what has changed recently is that the way in which the likelihood is calculated is different. There's sort of bells and whistles. But at the end of the day, the core engine of many of these chatbots is still large language models, which we call stochastic parrots, because they're not grounded in facts. You cannot count on them to tell you facts. So even if they happen, whatever you get, the information you get happens to be factual a certain amount of time, you can never count on it to be fully factual. And this is the reason that my collaborator, Emily M. Bender, and I wanted to remind people that the U.S. almost started World War III relying on such chatbots today. And so to the people who say it's outdated, first of all, most of these people are not speaking in academic peer-reviewed research papers. I like to speak in scientific terms, and I like to have scientifically grounded evaluations of the claims that I make and experiments. And most of these people are taking the word of press releases, company press releases, instead of actually doing their own evaluations grounded in the scientific method. So we still have examples of these systems being stochastic parrots, and I do not understand the criticisms that things have that these systems are no longer stochastic parrots.
1: So, Timnit, you're obviously not of the view that with the passage of time, artificial intelligence, in terms of the information it provides, will improve. It'll get better and better, which is, of course, the general consensus around AI. So if you could respond to that, and then also tell us what policies you think.
0: I wouldn't say it's the general consensus.
1: Well, let's just say
0: there
1: are now
0: to interrupt.
1: A billion people who use chatbots, right? I mean, now maybe they have conflicting views on it, but more and more people are turning to artificial intelligence to these chatbots. So perhaps it's wrong to infer from that that they think the information they're receiving is more reliable. But okay, so you respond to that. And then second, what kinds of policies do you think should be put in place to regulate AI, to control what these companies are doing?
0: So the first thing I'll say is, you know, the term AI itself is a very misleading term to use. It's a marketing term. So let's say we're discussing specifically the chatbots that these companies are creating, right? Like Claude or ChatGPT. And so there are many different things happening where the regulation could be helping. For instance, there are kids who are being goaded into dying by suicide. I was just deposed in a specific case of a teenager who committed suicide after interacting with a chatbot called Character AI, whose whole entire deal was to mimic different characters. And I do not understand how it's even legal to have such a chatbot that all it does is mimic various characters. So this particular case, the chatbot was mimicking the character of Daenerys Targaryen of the Game of Thrones, and it was kind of goading this teenager into dying by suicide. And actually, it's heartbreaking because the teenager was actually asking, "Do I have to do this?" And the chatbot is saying, "Yes." You know, so. This is a great example of, if you apply intent to the actual chatbot, you would say that this chatbot was super intelligent and also was trying to do something to the kid. But actually, our attention should be directed to the companies, Google, Character AI, etc. Why did they unleash this kind of chatbot into the world? Why do we allow these kinds of chatbots that are completely unsafe for children? That are actually killing children that had no prior mental health issues into the world. So those are the kinds of conversations I want to have. Why is it that just recently, speaking of error-prone large language models, someone in Australia, this poor woman in Australia, accidentally found out that a summary from a medical scribe had attributed her illness, her symptoms, to microdosing on mushrooms. She's never done mushrooms ever. So why do we not have guardrails making sure that these kinds of error-prone systems are not used in high-stakes scenarios like medicine? That's not what we talk about when we redirect our conversation to super intelligence, because when you believe they're not error prone and they're super intelligent, then you're kind of pushing it on doctors and the medical fields to use these kinds of systems. So for me, it's very clear, do not allow companies to put out unreliable products into the world, especially in high stakes scenarios, without very specific tests and guardrails. And the tests should not be ones that the companies themselves tell you about or that based on their press releases. We need to have transparency into the kinds of data that they're using. I mean, we're not talking about copyright protections and how much data they're stealing from authors. Anthropic just had to settle with a whole bunch of book authors. Why are we allowing them to steal all this data? Why are we allowing them to build all these data centers and pillage the environment and pollute our water and make us all have asthma because we can't have clean air? We can't breathe clean air anymore. So these are the kinds of conversations I want to have about regulation.
2: Timni, as we begin to wrap up, you've described many prominent backers of AI as being eugenicists. Can you talk about what you see as this link between eugenics and artificial intelligence?
0: Very hard to wrap this up in a little bit, but basically, part of my work describes the people who talk about existential threats of AI and utopia. So utopia and dystopia are two sides of the same coin. So this is kind of eschatology, right? Like religion, end of times. You know, you have these preachers always telling you the end is coming tomorrow. So in this case, the test grill bundle, the T is for transhumanism. And I think this is the best example of how those who talk about superintelligence or creating superintelligence have a direct line to eugenics. And they're very public about it. For example, MIRI, the organization that you had in your show last week, I mean, the founder is very publicly a eugenicist. I can give you all sorts of quotes. But for example, when you talk about transhumanists, in eugenics, the goal is to improve the human stock through generations. So, you know, through selective breeding, either through killing undesirable people or through making sure that the desirable people breed a lot of humans. But in transhumanism, you want to sidestep that altogether. People are like, why don't we just create a new human species called posthumans? And this human species is just better. It lives forever or for a long time. It doesn't feel any pain. And so a great example I can give you is Ben Gortzel, the man who popularized the term artificial general intelligence, was a friend of Jeffrey Epstein. And in his correspondence with Jeffrey Epstein, he says that that the girls who accused him of rape were in fact wrong, and that they were old enough to consent. And he says that specifically the issue was with the human brain. And this is why he's working on AGI, because once he achieves his goal of artificial general intelligence, we're not going to have these kinds of faulty human brains because we'll have a great brain. Max Tegmark, who you've also had on your show, in his 2017 effective altruism keynote, says a similar thing, where if we build a super brain, we can, Earth is just our womb, right? We can colonize the cosmos and have digital millions and billions and quadrillions of digital beings happily living and colonizing the cosmos. So, you know, I have a whole body of work that draws this line and connections, but honestly, none of it is hidden because these are all publicly available talks and papers that of what these people say.
2: Timnit Gabru, we want to thank you so much for being with us, founder and executive director of DARE, the Distributed Artificial Intelligence Research Institute. Her forthcoming book, Deep Unlearning, The Rise of AI and the Radicalization of a Tech Idealist. She has just won a 2026 Right Livelihood Award known as the Alternative Nobel. Speaking to us from Menlo Park, California. Coming up, we'll speak to a leading attorney here in Berlin who's represented clients targeted in Germany's crackdown on the pro-Palestine movement. Stay with us.

0: favorite song by Sing Kane performing in our Democracy Now! Studio. This is Democracy Now!, democracynow.org. I'm Amy Goodman in Berlin, Germany at Publix, the House of Journalism, with Nermeen Sheikh in New York.
1: We turn now to look at how German authorities have cracked down on pro-Palestinian voices across the country in recent years. Soon after the October 7th attack on Israel in 2023, this is how then-German Chancellor described his country's support for Israel.
2: There is only one place for Germany at this time. And that is by Israel's side. This is what we mean when we say Israel's security is part of Germany's raison d'etat. Our own history, our responsibility, deriving from the Holocaust, makes it our permanent duty to stand up for the existence and security of the State of Israel. This responsibility guides us.
0: In the years since Germany has banned or restricted pro-Palestine demonstrations, criminalized certain speech, and intensified surveillance and prosecutions of pro-Palestinian voices, the restrictions on protests have been accompanied by thousands of criminal cases and investigations. For more, we're joined here in Berlin by attorney Alexander Gorski. He's been challenging Germany's restrictions on pro-Palestine activism and representing people facing criminal prosecution or deportation for their protests. He recently represented the so-called Berlin Four, three European Union citizens and one U.S. citizen ordered to leave Germany because of their involvement in pro-Palestine protests. He successfully challenged those expulsion orders in court. Alexander Gorski, it's great to be with you here in Berlin. Explain that case.
3: Amy, thank you so much for having me on the show. So the case of the Berlin Four is a good example of how the German state and the Berlin local government tried to crack down on the pro-Palestine movement. Those were four young people who were active in especially campus-related activism in favor of Palestine liberation against the genocide in Gaza, and they were accused of taking part in an occupation. But none of them had a criminal conviction, none of them had a criminal record. And then in March of 2025, the Migration Office in Berlin decided to issue expulsion orders against all four of them, and making them executable at the moment. So we had to file an emergency relief measure at the administrative court in Berlin to make sure that those four people could stay in Berlin to await the outcome of their case. Luckily, we achieved that and we won the emergency measures in April of 2025, and all four are still in Berlin. Three cases are still pending. The fourth one of an Irish national, we already won. But this is just one of many examples of Germany using migration law in order to crack down on the pro-Palestine movement.
1: Alexander, let's just talk about the context, the broader context in which this has been occurring. The contemporary political use of the term, which we just mentioned, Staatsraison, reason of state in Germany, the way it's being used now was reportedly coined by Chancellor Angela Merkel during a historic speech to the Israeli Knesset in March 2008. So could you talk about what exactly was going on then and what prompted Merkel to speak specifically of this to the Knesset?
3: Yes, the now infamous concept of Staatsraison or reason of state was popularized by Angela Merkel in 2008, as you just said, but this concept dates back a lot longer. It's an extra legal concept. It's not enshrined in the German constitution. It's not a law. It's actually a guiding principle of German foreign policy towards the state of Israel. After the Holocaust in the 1950s, for geopolitical reasons, Germany, Western Germany, supported Israel with money and weapons in order to regain its position again at the United Nations, at NATO, to re-enter into the Western community of states. And in the decades since, this unconditional support for Israel has served as a moral whitewashing of Germany's guilt regarding the Holocaust. And especially since October the 7th, we have seen that this concept has been abused to justify the support of the genocidal war of Israel against the population in Gaza and of the export of millions and millions of euros worth of arms to Israel in order to continue its military actions in Gaza.
0: You've also represented Dr. Ghassan Aboussita and Yanis Varoufakis, the former Greek finance minister, and their restrictions on coming here into Germany. For a global audience who might be surprised that this has happened, explain.
3: Yeah, those two cases are definitely extraordinary. I don't think that your audience needs to be introduced to those two people. So very briefly, Dr. Ghassan Aboussita is a British Palestinian surgeon, a world-leading expert in the field of conflict medicine, and Yanis Varoufakis is a Greek politician and global commentator on global affairs. So those two people were scheduled to speak at the Palestine Congress, which was supposed to be held here in Berlin in April of 2024. But the German government again used migration law in order to silence these voices. The Congress itself was organized by Palestinian groups, leftist groups, but also anti-Zionist Jewish groups. And it was the idea to talk about what's happening in Gaza and how Germany is complicit. And Dr. Ghassan Aboussita specifically wanted to speak about his personal experience working at Al-Shifa Hospital and Al-Ali Hospital in Gaza in the first weeks of the genocide. And Yanis Varoufakis was invited to give a broader political context. Ghassan Aboussita was entered into the Schengen information system, meaning that Germany banned him from entering the whole Schengen area, which covers most of Europe, which also would have banned him from giving expert witness testimony at the ICC. And they also put a ban on political activity for several weeks on him. We challenged both of these government actions successfully in court. We fought back, and we are doing the same in the case of Yanis Varoufakis. Yanis Varoufakis was also targeted by the German government. The federal police, who patrols the airports and is in charge of airport security, was given a notification for the weekend of the Palestine Congress that upon arrival, Yanis Varoufakis was to be checked very carefully because he could be a danger to the public good because of possible anti-Semitism, of possible radicalization in anti-Israeli views. And the federal police was told to search him very carefully and possibly deny him entry if they deem it necessary. Also, we found out about this notification that went out to the federal police and were challenging it in court and were hoping for a court date later this year. Those two cases obviously target two very prominent figures, but the abuse of migration law goes far beyond that. Numerous Palestinian activists, Palestinian refugees living in Berlin have been targeted by the German state for their activism in favor of Palestine with the use of migration law by revoking their refugee status, by revoking their residence titles, or by denaturalization.
1: So, Alexander, just as we with the 19, I just to make one last point, just to clarify, this Staatsräson from the very outset, was there a conflation between anti-Semitism and anti-Zionism, or anti-Zionism as anti-Semitism with respect to Israel?
3: Definitely. The German state is basically using these terms interchangeably. When they say anti-Semitism, they could just as well mean anti-Zionism. I think it's very important to distinguish between those two concepts. Germany has a historic responsibility for challenging anti-Semitism, but at the same time, what we should learn, especially as Germans, from the Holocaust, that never again means never again for anyone, and that is especially important now, considering the genocide happening in Gaza.
0: Alexander Gorsky, we thank you so much for being with us. A Berlin-based lawyer here who specializes in migration and criminal law has represented several clients involved in the pro-Palestine movement. Coming up, a quick look at Germany's crackdown on migrants and refugees. Stay with us.

0: Alice Gerard and band singing When I Loved You at the Brooklyn Folk Festival. This is Democracy Now!, democracynow.org. I'm Amy Goodman in Berlin, Germany, with Nermeen Sheikh in New York.
1: We end today's show with a look at broader militarization and the immigration crackdown in Germany and the European Union. This is EU Migration Commissioner Magnus Brunner speaking to Reuters last week, saying that the European Union needs to, quote, control migration flows.
2: Well, 10 years ago, when the first crisis started with the migration flows towards Europe after the Syrian crisis, Europe took a lot of responsibility. But we didn't have a system, we didn't have rules, and that's why we didn't have control over who comes into the European Union, who can stay, and who has to leave again. And that's why the member states agreed, after years and years of discussion, on the Pact for Migration and Asylum. And that was the actual reason, to get control back. This is actually what we need in the European Union.
0: So this comes as Germany's far-right AfD party has made significant electoral gains in state elections in September, which could result in German state being controlled by a far-right extremist party for the first time since World War II. AfD champions restrictions on migration and promotes so-called remigration, which amounts to a policy of mass deportation. For more, we're joined here in Berlin by Wiebke Judith. She's the legal policy spokesperson for ProAsyl, a German NGO working for the human rights of asylum seekers and refugees in Germany and Europe. Thank you so much for being with us. In these last few minutes we have together, can you talk about what the AfD victories mean for asylum seekers and refugees in Germany?
3: Yeah, thank you so much. First of all, of course, the win of the AfD in Sachsen-Anhalt, but also the gains they have made across Europe is deeply concerning for everyone who cares about our democracy, but especially for people who are targeted by their policy. And for the first time ever, them taking control of government could mean that they can make policies that will directly impact refugees, asylum seekers, of course, also other people with a migration background. And this could mean excluding refugee children from schools. This could mean further restricting of benefits. They might try to stop any asylum seekers being brought to that specific federal state. So a lot of people have fear, but I also do want to highlight, I think already in the last years, they have quite successfully managed to push the center parties towards their policies. And I think that is just as concerning.
1: And Wiebke, if you could talk about the transformation of the discursive, the conversation around immigration in Germany. I mean, it was in 2015 that Angela Merkel made it a policy to admit refugees, in particular from Syria, to the point that now there are almost, I believe, a million Syrian refugees in Germany. And now that was 2015. What has happened that has led to this kind of backlash against refugees in Germany?
3: Over the last 10 years, we for sure have seen quite a shift of the German migration policy towards the right. It's not like a straightforward at this time it went in the other direction, but it's just something that has developed. And there have been, you know, a lot of anti-migration campaigns in the media by right-wing or even center parties. So for almost 10 years, migration has again and again been put on the top of the agenda as supposedly the biggest issue in Germany. What I do think we currently see is that, again, it's shown no, it's other issues that are very concerning with regards to housing or the retirement system. But I think constantly having put migration and asylum on top of this agenda has led to quite a hostile environment. But what we have seen in the past as well is also there is still a lot of solidarity with refugees in Germany. Also, Ukrainian refugees were welcomed in the last years, and we still see a lot of people day to day supporting refugees in their work. So I think this really we have to consider as well.
0: And finally, your group, the work that it carries out in Germany and Europe, the space you find for it, and the movements, how successful they are in pushing for the rights of migrants and asylum seekers.
3: What we do focus on currently, but have been doing for many years in Germany, but with partners across Europe, is really litigation, because it is quite hard at the moment to have political wins. But we have fundamental rights, we have human rights, and there is still a functioning court system that we can use. What is quite concerning is that we see that if there are wins in front of courts, governments are not perceiving it that well anymore. They might implement it or might not, and they might use it to really also campaign against our core human rights, such as the European Human Rights Charter. So these are developments that we see increasing, and we are quite worried. But for the moment, I think going to court is still a good way.
0: And how much public support do you have?
3: Well, it always depends, of course, who you ask. And we can't deny that there has been a shift within the German population as well. But again, I want to highlight there are many people who every day support refugees and other people coming to Germany. So I think people are, of course, a bit swayed by some of these narratives that have been pushed again and again and again, as migration being the main concern. But there are also many people who see and who know people in their daily life who've arrived 10 years ago, perhaps, but who are now a member of the community, who arrive and who fill job gaps that otherwise are not filled, who arrive, who are part of school, etc. So we also then again always see a lot of protest when there's, for example, an effort to return such people, and people come together to protect their neighbors, to protect people at their workplace.
0: I want to thank you so much, Vibeke Udit, legal policy spokesperson for Pro Asyl, a German NGO working for the human rights of asylum seekers and refugees in Germany and Europe. Democracy Now! Is currently accepting applications for an individual giving manager to support our fundraising team. 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Tonight, I'll be at Spora, here in Berlin, Germany, for the screening of Steal the Story, Please, the documentary about 30 years of Democracy Now! I will be there with the director of the film, Carl Diehl. It's at 7 o'clock. It's free. People should come early. Check our website. I'm Amy Goodman with Nermeen Sheikh.
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6: Welcome to On the Margin with E. Ethelbert Miller. My guest today is Zaid Erzdoğan. Zaid Erzdoğan is a playwright and screenwriter. He's the author of Dangerous, Dirty, Violent, and Young, A Fugitive Family in the Revolutionary Vanguard, published by W.W. Norton and Company. How are you doing this morning, Zaid?
7: Doing well. Thank you for having me.
6: Well, you know, you received a wonderful review back in the New York Times May 31st. And I just want to read the first paragraph of this. Okay. There have been numerous novels, films, and memoirs inspired by the American radical left of the late 1960s and early 70s. But Zaid Erzdoğan's fascinating and affecting memoir, Dangerous, Dirty, Violent, and Young, stands out as definitive. Doğan is both an outsider and an insider, having been born into the underground. His parents are the former weathermen, Bernadine Doğan and Bill Ayers. Along with the review, is this picture of you, you know, and I looked at that picture. You're 4 years old. You're in the middle between your parents. This is a courthouse background in 1982. Your parents don't look like revolutionaries, okay? And your yeah. father has this big smile. So my first question is, how different, and you talk about this in your book, how different is your father from your mother?
7: Mm, That's an interesting one. They are very different people. I'm sure most people who think about their parents can, you know, isolate traits that came down to them from one or the other. I mean, my dad is a very outgoing, friendly, happy, sociable type of person, very optimistic. He was my teacher. You know, he's a lifelong teacher as well as a lifelong revolutionary. But he was my preschool teacher and spent most of his life with young kids, you know, as a daycare teacher and thinking about teaching. My mom, in contrast, is a pretty, she was a very loving mother, a very caring person, but she's a very introverted, very intense, very committed person who, you know, you can feel when you're in a room with her, the sort of intensity of her political commitments, the intensity of her focus on things. And so, you know, you can see how she became a revolutionary leader and how she went on to found the Weather Underground and everything. My dad, I think, thinks of himself as somebody who was a fellow traveler who kind of got swept up in the movement and ended up in it in that way.
6: Who, you know, this is hard to put this to a person, but who were you closer to, your father or your mother?
7: Yeah, that is tricky. I mean, I would say I'm a lot more similar to my mom. I think part of the reason I became a writer is I've got more of like an introverted, I don't know if I'm as intense as she is, but I spend a lot of time in my own head. I'm not as sociable as my dad. So there were times in my life where I gravitated to him because he was, you know, he was so good with kids. He was so friendly. He was so outgoing. And there were other times when I found that my mom and I were really simpatico, that we had some, you know, ways of talking to each other as two very similar kinds of personalities.
6: You know, I spend time teaching memoir workshops, you know, and one of the things I find when you have a group of people who want to write memoirs, every family has secrets, you know, and I was wondering, in terms of the period that you're looking at, in terms of your family, there must have been things that your father and mother did not want to talk about.
7: For sure. I mean, you know, of course, every family has secrets. My family maybe has more intense secrets right. than most, given that, you know, I was born underground and we were fugitives my whole childhood. And my family history involves a lot of, I guess, you know, criminal activity that still is secret in many ways. We had ground rules. When I started talking to my parents for this book, we established early on, I said to them, if I'm going to do this, if I'm going to try to dig back into our family history, if you're going to be willing to talk to me, you can't lie to me about these things, because otherwise the project is going to fall apart. Right. But I understand that there are things you can't talk about. So if you sometimes have to say, look, you know, that question strays into territory that we can't discuss, I understand. Honestly, in the 4 years I interviewed them for the book, I think they only took me up on that twice. And both times were because the questions might have implicated friends or comrades of theirs in ways that they didn't feel comfortable talking about. In terms of their own history, I think they were pretty open with me.
6: Did you ever get lost in terms of doing your research? You know, say, for example, you come across an FBI file and it leads you one direction. Yeah. Did you ever get lost? They say, okay, there's so many stories here. I don't want to lose my story in the midst of all these other stories.
7: Yeah, I mean, you know, as a writer, I felt lost half the time. A lot of the time I was like, there's so much here, and digging through, you know, when I filed a Freedom of Information Act request with the FBI at the beginning of this process, it took me years of fighting with the FBI to get the files on my mother, even though she was an FBI 10 most wanted fugitive. They had thousands and thousands of pages of documents about her, you know, so we had to threaten a lawsuit and all this stuff. Finally, they sent me a thumb drive, and it had on it 7,000 pages of documents on my mom. So just sifting through that, you feel lost right away. There's just so much. So a lot of the process of writing the book was, you know, trying to understand, trying to get it clear in my own mind, trying to understand the timeline, trying to understand, you know, what was true and what was not true, trying to understand what the government lied about and what, you know, people in the movement might have lied about. And so, yeah, I felt lost constantly. But I think part of the process of writing the book for me was getting that clarity for myself about my family and about that era.
6: Say, Ayers Doyne, you say something which in the beginning of your book, actually it's on page 17, that I felt sort of conceptualized what you're trying to examine. And I'll just read two excerpts. You write that your parents showed us in books and stories and by direct example that white people in particular had a moral responsibility to be militant comrades in the struggle for Black liberation. And then later on in the same page, you write, The system couldn't be reformed from within. It was too rotten, too corrupt. It had to be torn out by its roots, reimagined, and fundamentally remade. Revolutionary change was the only way, and it would have to start with us. Mm-hmm. Now, that us, is that white people, that us?
7: It's us as white people. It's also us, just me and my little brother, who were growing up in this family of fugitives who had these deep political commitments. And what I'm trying to explain in that passage is both the kind of the burdens of growing up in a family like that and the clarity and opportunities for a young person trying to understand the way the world worked. What I mean by that is that, you know, my parents, especially my mom, but both of my parents had really dedicated their entire lives to this revolutionary struggle, and in particular to being radical white allies in the struggle, or they would say radical white comrades in the struggle for Black liberation. And they made it very clear to us from when I was 2 or 3 years old that as a white kid, I had that same responsibility, that I was born with privileges that I hadn't earned, and that we all had a responsibility to stand up when and where we could for, you know, for justice and freedom in this country. For a little kid, that's a heavy burden, you know.
8: You're just thinking,
7: what am I supposed to do? I don't know what to do about any of this.
8: I just want a bicycle.
7: Literally. So I was just, you know, part of what the book was about is me as a young kid trying to understand, like, why was the FBI chasing us? What had my parents done? What was the background to all this? And then also trying to understand, okay, moving forward in my life, what is that legacy, that revolutionary legacy? What responsibilities do I have? What have I inherited? And, you know, trying to understand that story so that I could both be a better person myself and pass along to my own children parts of what that legacy stood for.
6: You know, when I read this, and this is on page 17, it's the beginning of your book, I felt that this was an echo of like the Communist Party, you know, the whole way that how they saw Black people in terms of this vanguard. And I was wondering, when we look at where we are today in 2026, is this something that we should abandon, or is it still something that is simmering, where somebody says, someone in say Oakland still has this idea that, you know, so-and-so should be the vanguard?
7: That's interesting. I mean, I guess I think for my mother, and, you know, we can talk about her background and how she came to all this, but she always saw the Black Panther Party in particular at that time as this revolutionary vanguard. And what she meant by that was, you know, white activists like her, student protest groups like SDS, which she ran for a time, had a responsibility to follow the leadership of Black radicals who were demanding change. And I think that language of vanguard is complicated. I mean, on the one hand, you can get into trouble following a vanguard when you don't, you know, when you haven't decided for yourself what the way forward is, and you're not part of a broad-based movement. On the other hand, I think what they were trying to express with that language is that in America in particular, given the legacy of slavery, of Jim Crow, of racism, that there was a particular understanding in the Black community, a particular need to push for radical change. The way the weathermen described it, my mother described it, was, you know, you have overseas these revolutionary groups like in Cuba, like in Uruguay, like in, you know, Algeria, that were pushing for change. And here in America, you had the what she called a Black slave colony, you know, African-American radicals who were demanding their own post-colonial change. And so following that vanguard became sort of a moral responsibility for her.
6: Right. Okay. By 1970, and you mentioned about your mother being identified as one of the most dangerous women in America, and that's by J. Edgar Hoover. By 1970, if we look at closely, I was just wondering, you mentioned about you interviewed your parents. What made your mother pursue the path that she did? And what questions did you ask her to try to pull out that information?
7: In a way, that's the core of the book, is that question of that radicalization journey. What made my mother this, you know, notorious revolutionary? Given, you know, you have to think she started out as a pretty typical white suburban kid. You know, her father was a Republican. He voted for Joe McCarthy in Wisconsin. My mother was a straight A student, believed in the American dream, danced in the American Legion, you know, just very typical 1950s kind of white America. So how did that journey work? How did she go all the way to being, you know, as J. Edgar Hoover said, the most dangerous woman in America? I think there were a couple of key turning points for her. I mean, one is that she was the first person in her family ever to go to college. Mm-hmm. She arrived in college in 1960. at the University of Chicago. So obviously, the world was on the cusp of a dramatic change, and the country was changing in all sorts of dramatic ways. My mother, for a while, was just, like any other ordinary, idealistic young white activist, not even activist, just a liberal person who wanted to make a difference. So when she went to law school at the University of Chicago, I think still thinking that she would eventually go into public interest law or something like that, Dr. Martin Luther King Jr. came to Chicago to lead the rent strike. And for her, that was a huge turning point because she was inspired by his speeches. She volunteered to.
9: That's 1965, right?
7: Yes, exactly right. And so the civil rights movement was swirling all around. You know, she was seeing the Freedom Rides and Freedom Summer on TV and trying to decide what she could do, how she could be involved. And working with Dr. King, she marched behind Dr. King in the, it marched through Gage Park where he was knocked down by a brick thrown by a white counter protester. You know, so she was seeing with her own eyes what that looked like, the fight for justice in America. She was very inspired by Dr. King, by his, you know, message of nonviolence and everything. But then, of course, he was murdered and assassinated. And I think for her and a lot of young activists like her, black and white, that was just a big turning point of saying, you know, we tried everything we could do the right way, and the white supremacist violence in this country won't allow us.
9: Let me interject something. I recall King mentioning back in 65, because I think this is dealing with Cicero and places up in Chicago, that he said, like, he felt that the protest of the reaction of in the opposition in Chicago was worse than in the South.
7: I was struck by that quote. You know, he says, I've marched in many places. I've been shouted at. I've been hit with bricks. I've been stabbed in Mississippi and all these places, but I have never seen white virulent racism as bad as I have seen in Chicago. And what, you know, part of what he was trying to do in Chicago was to show that I think there were at the time a lot of Northern whites who felt like, well, yeah, racism is a problem, but it's a Southern problem. It's not our problem. And he came to Chicago really intentionally to show, no, white supremacist violence, racism is an American problem. It's all over the place. It's not just in Mississippi.
9: So how much are both of your parents, I'm looking at this in terms of, we could look at literature where we talk about, oh, here's a Harlem Renaissance, but there's a Renaissance in Chicago. How different are these cities? Like, for example, if we look at the impact of Chicago as a city, which somebody would say is more working class than, say, New York, how does that shape your parents?
7: Yeah, I mean, Chicago, I still live in Chicago, so I've thought a lot about Chicago as a site of resistance, of revolutionary change. You know, it's a fascinating city because the legacy of change in this country or the struggle for justice goes all the way back to
9: You sound like a little bit like Carl Sandburg right now.
7: I'm a little bit like Carl Sandburg, Nelson Algren, but all the way back to the Haymarket riots and the Haymarket martyrs and the strike for an 8-hour day. All that was like located in Chicago. And then, of course, by the 60s, you have the Black Panther Party, Fred Hampton, the leader of the Illinois Black Panthers. And Chicago really had become a kind of a focus of that resistance. The other thing about Chicago that's kind of different from a lot of places is it's simultaneously one of the most diverse cities in the country and one of the most segregated cities in the country. It is a place where people are segregated into their own ethnic enclaves. There are big Black neighborhoods, there are big Latino neighborhoods, there are Asian neighborhoods, and they've rarely mixed the way they do in a place like New York. So I think for people like my parents, Chicago became important because it was a place where you could meet people from different backgrounds, but also where you saw up close the injustice and segregation and racism of this country.
9: I'm going to go back. You know, you're talking about your mother, early 60s. I want to go back to some specific things. But so, talk about 1964, where we have the deaths of James Chaney, Andrew Goodman, Michael Schwerner, because that affected a generation the same way, like one would say Emmett Till's death in the 50s. Okay, and looking at, I know you did a lot of interviews. How important was that? And then also, because of what we're dealing with today, how important is voter registration?
7: Yeah, that's a great question. I'm sure many of your listeners know this story, but of course, you know, in Freedom Summer was this huge organizing effort led by Black organizations like SNCC, but also supported by white organizations like SDS, which was basically trying to register voters throughout the South, especially Black voters who were being, you know, who were being denied the right to vote across the South. And so registering people to vote was a radical act, and not only a radical act, a deeply risky act, because white supremacist violence was all over the place. The Klan had mobilized across the South. They were determined to scare people away from the ballot box. And I mean, you talk about today, you can see echoes when people talk about, are they going to send ICE to polling stations, right, and stuff like that. This is a direct echo of Southern states sending, you know, signals to Black voters. If you show up at the ballot box, you will be targeted, you will be harassed, you might be attacked. So it was a dangerous time. And I guess the way that intersects with my family's story is that my mother decided, well, both my parents decided they wanted to go South and help register people.

0: swath of the country, it became a huge symbol of, you know, it's the moral cause of our time to help Black people get the right to vote, to challenge these undemocratic actions. And a lot of activists were inspired by that call. My mother didn't go out for Freedom Summer and always regretted it. And I think a lot of her later activism was spurred by the fact that she had seen kids just like her risk their lives in Mississippi for, you know, democracy.
1: You know, if I was a librarian, I would take your book, Dangerous, Dirty, Violent, and Young, you know, your book, Zay Airstorm, and I would place it right next to The Making of Black Revolutionaries by James Forman. And, you know, I was wondering, did that book have any influence on you?
0: Of course. Yeah, no, I love that book. And I was thinking a lot about just that framework of how radicals and revolutionaries are made and what's different about, you know, white kids being radicalized and all that kind of thing. I like that idea of a companion piece. Yeah.
1: Yeah. Okay. Let's look at 1968, because that's a key year. And that's when we see the birth of the Student for Democratic Society, SDS. Tom Hayden comes on the scene. What's important to know about this organization? And then also linking that to the 1960, the Democratic National Convention, because those things coincide.
0: Absolutely. So SDS was at the time the largest student protest group in the country. It was a mostly white organization that had been founded basically first to oppose the Vietnam War and second to support the civil rights movement. And, you know, and so it was a left-leaning, progressive, liberal organization, big tent, thousands of chapters on campuses across the country of student activists, more or less organized to protest the Vietnam War. In 1968, when the Democratic Party had held their convention in Chicago, SDS organized a huge protest outside the convention. And the protest was because at the time, the Democrats were the ones in power and they were pursuing the Vietnam War. And SDS wanted to have a presence at the convention to show that the country was turning against the war in Vietnam. Again, parallels to today, right? It's you can imagine the protests around the Iran war or the Iraq war a decade ago. It was like that. What happened in 68, of course, is that Mayor Richard Daley, the mayor of Chicago, who was a Democratic Party machine guy and wanted to prevent any protests in his city, he unleashed his police against these peaceful demonstrators. He gave them orders to shoot to kill.
1: I remember he got into an argument with John Lindsay, mayor of New York, at that time.
0: Right. Yeah. And, you know, it turned into a police riot. What even Life magazine, which was the mainstream magazine at the time, called a police riot. These cops were furious that these hippies and protesters were demonstrating in their streets, and they just lost all control and started beating people on the streets, started shooting people, started hitting people. And it turned into a really ugly scene where a lot of peaceful demonstrators were beaten in front of national news cameras. It was a turning point in a lot of ways, because SDS had been up until that point a peaceful student protest organization, and that police riot radicalized a lot of people and made them feel like we have to do more.
1: Let's make a connection here. We see, especially back in that youth around the world are go by. But it also has a lot to do with how we see youth in terms of the potential. So I'm looking at SDS, and I'm looking at, like, say, Charlie Kirk, you know, where you organize right-wing organizing on campuses, which it seems like it's a flip of, like, SDS. Am I going off on a tangent there?
0: No, I think that's super interesting. I mean, I do think one thing I noticed writing this book is that college campuses are always a sort of a center of organizing and of activism.
1: Like Columbia University with the Palestinian issue.
0: Exactly, you think about the encampments, right? And it's because what you get at college campuses, you get a bunch of idealistic, educated kids with some time on their hands to think about the world and try to decide what to do next. And that's true on the left, but it's also true on the right. Somebody like Charlie Kirk going around to campuses, what he finds is, you know, young people who are disillusioned with the country and who want to, you know, quote unquote, take back their country. And it is a place where you can find audiences receptive.
1: Well, let's hold on to that word. Yeah. You just use that word, disillusioned. Do you think, going back, looking at your parents, were they disillusioned at any given time?
0: I think they were deeply disillusioned. And then it went several steps further than that. I mean, I think one thing I've been thinking a lot about my parents is that they're now known as these violent revolutionaries from the 1970s. But in the 1960s, they were peaceful activists. And my

0: Mom spent most of that decade organizing against the Vietnam War using democratic, peaceful means learned from Dr. King, right? Sit-ins and protests and demonstrations. And the thing is, 10 years of organizing by 1969 felt like it had achieved nothing. It felt like, in fact, the war was getting worse. The assault on black leaders across the country was getting worse. The FBI was out of control in terms of their violence against black organizations and leaders. And so I think a lot of kids were not just disillusioned, their disillusionment turned to despair and then to rage.
1: Well, now you mentioned 1969. Okay,
0: Yeah.
1: I can see a lot of reasons for being disillusioned in 1969, but we
0: Yeah,
1: don't have time.
0: right.
1: But in
0: Yeah.
1: 1969, your mother goes to Cuba, okay? And now, when I think of how the impact of the Cuban Revolution on the left here in this country, to me, it being a literary person, it seems like it comes through some of the poetry. I'm thinking of Mary Baraka, who goes down to Cuba
0: For
1: and
0: sure.
1: writes the Cuba Libre essay in Home. To me, there's this fascination and romanticism of what a revolution is, and the whole thing of Che Guevara and Fidel coming in from the mountains with beers and stuff like that. That we become, in fact, I think about this, Zaid, because I remember reading Soul on Fire, not Soul on Ice, but Soul on Fire. And in there, Eldridge Cleaver says something which frightened me, where he said, and yes, and we certainly thought about coming out of the mountains of the Appalachian Mountains and taking over, Philadelphia, DC, and Baltimore. And I said, after I saw Deliverance, there was no way I was going to be up
0: No,
1: in
0: don't
1: some
0: go to Appalachia.
1: mountain. But talk about the romanticism, and I wonder whether your mother and father looked at that in terms of, okay, there was a point where people were taking planes and going to Cuba. Did we just get caught up in the romanticism of revolution?
0: Yeah, I think to some extent, I think my parents and people like Eldridge Cleaver did get caught up in that romanticism. I mean, I think, as you said, 1969 was this important moment. And my mother, who by then was leading SDS, she was one of the three co-national leaders of Students for Democratic Society. She had basically split SDS to found what she called the Weathermen faction, which was the most radical part of that group. And the Weathermen had two main platforms or two main guiding ideas. One was to follow what they called the vanguard of the revolution here in America, which was the Black Panther Party. The other was to follow what they called third world revolutions overseas. And that meant Algeria, Uruguay, and most of all, Cuba. And I think you're absolutely right that Cuba became this kind of idealized, heroic revolutionary icon to a lot of people. My mom in 1969 actually took a trip with a bunch of fellow student activists, some Latino activists from Chicago, from the Young Lords, and they all went to Havana to meet with Vietnamese soldiers and Cuban government officials. And the basic idea was, how can we export the Cuban Revolution back to America? And to your point about romanticism, these kids, they were college kids, but they spent days out in the sugarcane fields cutting sugarcane and trying to kind of imbibe
1: The Vincent
0: that
1: Ramos
0: Cuban
1: Brigade.
0: revolutionary spirit. Yeah, and they very much idolized Che and Fidel. And I do think it became a kind of romanticism that it was hard to translate that Cuban revolution here to the United States.
1: Well, before we take our break, Zaid, here's Dorn. I want you to talk about where I see a real shift in your book, and that's around the death of Fred Hampton. It seemed like that had a really impact. I guess maybe it was the personal loss. Talk about that.
0: Yeah, I think in many ways Fred Hampton's death was the key event in certainly in my mother's trajectory as a budding revolutionary. And so many of your listeners probably know this story, but I'll tell the version that comes from my mother's perspective, which is that she had been running SDS for almost a year, and one of her first acts as a leader of SDS had been to reach out to the Black Panthers to sort of try to make some kind of intersectional solidarity happen between SDS and the Panthers. Now, of course, Fred Hampton was ahead of the curve on that. He had created what he called the Rainbow Coalition of activist groups here in Chicago. And that was a group of kind of revolutionary organizations,
1: This is way
0: including the
1: before Jesse
0: Panthers,
1: Jackson.
0: way before. Yeah, this was the original Rainbow Coalition. And that group included, of course, the Panthers, the Young Lords, which was a Puerto Rican activist group, the Young Patriots, the Brown Berets, but also SDS as the white part of the organization, Students for Democratic Society, led by my mother. So she was part of Fred Hampton's coalition, and she considered him a friend and a mentor. Fred was this incredibly articulate, brilliant, radical, young, I mean, he was in his early 20s. He was a young man, but had already become a major figure in the party. So what you have to understand is that he was very close to these young activists and was considered by many of them a leader and a role model. Of course, the FBI had infiltrated the Black Panthers and had informants. And what happened in 1969 is that it appears that this FBI informant, William O'Neill, drugged Fred Hampton with psychobarbital in his Kool-Aid and provided the FBI with a hand-drawn map of Fred's apartment. In the middle of the night, Chicago police showed up at Fred's apartment and knocked on the door. And before anybody could do anything, they started shooting into the apartment. They killed one of Fred's friends and bodyguards. They stormed into the apartment. They shot Fred Hampton, who was lying asleep in his bed with his pregnant girlfriend, Deborah Johnson, next to him. And they basically assassinated him. I mean, they murdered him in cold blood. And so for a lot of people, my parents went the next day to, you know, they heard about it. They were horrified. They went the next day, and the Panthers had kept his apartment open as a kind of demonstration and shrine to what had happened. And so they walked through this apartment filled with bullet holes, blood on the walls, bloody mattress. And so, yeah, that was a big turning point for my mother. It made her think revolutionary change was the only way that's, you know.
1: And we're reaching a turning point in our conversation.
0: Yeah.
1: My guest this morning is Zay Ayers Dorn, and we've been discussing his wonderful book, Dangerous, Dirty, Violent, and Young, A Fugitive Family in the Revolutionary Vanguard. The show's on the margin. My name is Ethelbert Miller. 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
2: Peace. This is your social justice calendar for the week of September 28th, 2026. On Thursday, October 1st, Sankofa Video Books and Cafe presents a film screening, Tezza. 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This will be located at 2714 Georgia Avenue Northwest in Washington, D.C. 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On Saturday, October 3rd, March On hosts The Power of the Story, which will showcase emerging filmmaker competition finalists, plus a reception and talkback. Six emerging filmmakers will be recognized for their powerful storytelling, fresh perspectives, and distinctive approach to social justice. They will compete for a chance to develop a social impact campaign. More information can be found via eventbrite.com under the search The Power of the Story. On Sunday, October 4th, Sankofa Video Books and Cafe and the Garvey Collective presents Mosiah Movie Screening and Conversation. Award-winning actor and film producer Samuel Lee Fudge will showcase Mosiah, the first ever narrative film made about the Honorable Marcus Mosiah Garvey. All nation builders are welcome. Located at 2714 Georgia Avenue Northwest in Washington, D.C. More information is at sankofa.com. Also on Sunday, October 4th, the DMV Palestinian Youth Movement hosts a meetup bazaar at Detour Coffee Company regarding the People's Stand with the Gaza campaign to support the steadfastness of the Palestinians in Gaza. A percentage of profits from all vendors will go towards the Middle East Children's Alliance, that's called MECCA. MECCA is a crucial organization that is providing aid directly on the ground in Gaza. The meetup will be located at 946 North Jackson Street in Arlington, Virginia. More information can be found on Instagram at DMVPYM. WPFW Social Justice Calendar connects you to grassroots activism in the DMV. 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Please include the name, date, and address of the event. This is due by Thursday at 5 p.m., at least 1 week in advance of your event. WPFW Social Justice Calendar helps build a better world, one broadcast at a time.
1: Okay, we're back in the margin with my guest, Zayd Ayers Dorn. Zayd, back in the 1960s and 1970s, many people gave their children names like Che, Patrice Lumumba, stuff like that. Mm-hmm. You talk about where your name comes from on page 213. Who is Zayd Shakur?
0: Yeah, Zayd Shakur was
1: and why were you named after Zayd?
0: Right. Well, yeah, that was a question for me. I mean, I always knew, of course, that I was named after this guy Zayd Shakur. My parents just described him as a friend of theirs, who, you know, they admired and respected. doing research for the book was the first time I talked to some of his friends, you know, Jamal Joseph and Sekou Odinga, and like learned a little bit more about who the man actually was. Because of course he died before I was born. But Zeid Shakur was a Black Panther, a New York Black Panther. He was the New York Minister of Information for that group. And you know, he was by all accounts a very interesting, fun guy. Asada Shakur describes him as the feminist of the New York Black Panthers. He was a fashion designer. He liked music. He could apparently had a great jazz collection and knew everything about various musicians. But he was also a very committed activist. And when the Black Panther Party started being targeted by New York police, the FBI, and when some members went underground, called themselves the Black Liberation Army, Zeid Shakur became one of the above ground supporters of that group. Of course, one of his closest friends, Asada Shakur, was the figurehead of the Black Liberation Army. So the reason I was named after him is because Zeid Shakur was in the car with Asada when they were stopped by New Jersey troopers, and there a firefight broke out, and Asada was shot, several a police officer was shot, and Zeid Shakur was killed. And so for my parents, he became a kind of a symbol of the government, the Justice Department, the white police force targeting the Black Panther Party, and he was like a martyr to the cause, and they named me after him as sort of commemoration.
1: Okay. Around 1971, Zaid, we get the bombing of the US Capitol. Talk about how that affects the movement.
0: Yeah, well, the bombing of the US Capitol, so the Weathermen, my mother's organization, after Fred Hampton's death, decided that they could no longer operate above ground. They felt that the government was willing to target radical activists with lethal violence. They felt like a stronger, more forceful response was needed. And so they decided to go underground. They started calling themselves the Weather Underground. And in 1970, my mother declared war on the United States government. She issued a tape-recorded communique saying that they were going to go to war with the government over the Vietnam War and the assault on Black activists' lives. So they started a bombing campaign in 1970,
1: She's
0: where
1: saying a bombing
0: basically,
1: campaign. You sound like voter registration bombing
0: yeah, well,
1: campaign.
0: I think that's kind of weirdly how they thought of it. They were like, we're gonna bring, they called it bringing the war home, right? Bringing the Vietnam War, the violence of the war, home onto the streets of America. And so they started bombing government buildings, and they were careful not to hurt or kill anybody. They always called in warnings, and bombs went off in the middle of the night, so the buildings were evacuated. But over the course of several years, they bombed everything from FBI headquarters, New York police headquarters, the State Department, the Capitol, the Pentagon. And so, you know, the idea was to just have these very dramatic, you know, dynamite explosions in the middle of the night, press coverage the next morning, showing that there was this underground wing of the resistance that was going to hold the government accountable. And so, yeah, the Capitol bombing was one of these kind of very high profile bombings where they smuggled a bomb into an empty bathroom and blew up part of the building in the middle of the night.
1: Well, everything changes when you get this bombing in New York, and that seems to really, I mean, that's where you begin to see people really going underground.
0: That's correct.
1: So
0: Yeah, one of the first.
1: talk about that. You know, I was surprised to see, I think it was Hoffman's, who was in
0: Oh,
1: the
0: Dustin
1: actor,
0: Hoffman.
1: Dustin Hoffman, like next door.
0: Yeah, that's a crazy part of the
1: And you know what
0: story.
1: happened for me? You know, this is where at that time it's like, oh, my mother's like saying, you're not going down to Greenwich Village, it's not safe.
0: Right. Yeah, scary stuff happening. Yeah, I mean the townhouse explosion was probably the most kind of tragic moment in my parents' history, in the sense that they had all decided they were going to conduct this bombing campaign across the country. And several of them went to New York, and they were building a dynamite bomb in the basement of a townhouse that belonged to the father of one of their members. And they weren't very good at this. You have to remember, these are basically college kids and grad school dropouts who are just trying to figure out how to be
1: And
0: revolutionaries.
1: that's where your writing becomes very interesting, because
0: Yeah.
1: you're writing it like you guys don't know what you're doing.
0: No, they did not know what they were doing. I mean, they, like you said before, they wanted to style themselves after Che and Fidel and the revolutionaries, but they were really making it up as they went along. They were trying to figure out how to become violent revolutionaries. That was true of the Weathermen. It was even true of the Panthers and the Black Liberation Army. They were teaching themselves how to be in this kind of paramilitary clandestine role. And the tragic outcome of that for the Weathermen was that somebody, probably Terry Robbins, my dad's best friend, seems to have crossed a wire while building this bomb, and it exploded and destroyed this townhouse they were living in the West Village of Manhattan. It killed three people, including Terry Robbins, my father's best friend, and Diana Auten, my father's girlfriend. And so it was a terrible tragedy on its own terms.
1: Talk about the survivors, though, because you have some key survivors.
0: Yeah, yeah. You mean survivors who came out of the townhouse?
1: Right, exactly.
0: Yeah. Yeah, well, two weather women, Kathy Wilkerson and Kathy Boudin, staggered out of the townhouse. Kathy Boudin had been in the shower. She staggered out of this smoldering wreckage naked. They managed to escape into the underground because people assumed at first that it had just been a gas explosion or something. And as you said, Dustin Hoffman lived right next door because this was the West Village in 1970. And he spent the whole day running in and out of his house trying to save his collection of oil paintings from the smoke and fire. So there's these crazy pictures of Dustin Hoffman running around with these paintings over his head. But yeah, for my parents, that was another big turning point, because up until that point, they had kind of, I think, had this youthful sort of optimism and naivete about how, you know, they were going to fight the government, they were going to fight the police, and they were going to do it on the government's own terms. And then losing their friends in that way made them realize a couple things. One was that they were not very good at what they were doing. And number two was, for my mother, she decided what they called the military strategy had been a terrible mistake. The military strategy meaning trying to kill people, trying to attack the government the same way the government was attacking the Vietnamese or attacking the Black Panthers. They decided that from then on, they would only do symbolic bombings. They would never hurt anybody or kill anybody. I think, like you said, it was a personal thing. They were shaken by the deaths of their friends.
1: When you go back and look at this period, where I'm thinking about the first few months that your parents go underground, what are they, I mean, did they feel that they might soon get caught? I mean, they were underground for about a decade.
0: Eventually they were underground for almost 11 years, which mm-hmm. is pretty incredible when you consider that my mother was on the FBI's 10 most wanted list and they were the focus of this nationwide manhunt. And again, just a bunch of college kids trying to escape the full attention of the FBI and the Justice Department. I think the way they managed that, quite honestly, is that they were lucky, but also they had the support of a much larger counterculture, and they worked closely with the Black Liberation Army and the Black Panthers. They worked closely with other groups in California, and they managed, you know, there were a lot of people in this country who agreed with enough of what they were doing, who agreed with their goals in some big sense, that they were willing to hide them, to offer them resources, to, you know, protect them in various ways.
1: You know, I'm going back to something that Stokely Carmichael, Kwame Ture, said around 1970. Mm-hmm. It's kind of funny. He said, nobody's afraid of the FBI. The FBI can't even find Angela Davis.
0: Yeah, exactly. I've never heard that one.
1: Seems as if, and this leads into what you write about in terms of 1973, COINTELPRO, things are happening within the FBI, their own corruption and stuff like that. But it seems like there's a level of, well, you could compare the FBI back then to the FBI today. It might be a similar situation.
0: That's hilarious. I never heard that Stokely quote, but it actually captures something really important, because, you know, my mother replaced Angela Davis on the FBI's 10 most wanted list. I mean, when they captured Angela, they needed somebody else to fill her spot. And
1: you sound like you're talking about Diana Ross and the backup singers.
0: Literally, that's what
1: Mary
0: it was
1: Wilson
0: like.
1: Now you can come be lead singer.
0: Yeah, it was a crazy time, you know, but I think you're right. I mean, there was some incompetence in the FBI, but also I think for my parents, that became sort of one of their goals was exactly what Stokely's articulating there, which is to say they started believing that just staying alive, staying free, avoiding the FBI was itself a kind of striking a blow for the revolution, because it showed the incompetence and the bankruptcy of the United States government. They talked about it as, you know, bringing a helpless giant to its knees, meaning if we can show that they can't even catch us, it will wake people up to how weak and what a paper tiger the American government really is. So yeah, I mean, definitely incompetence on the part of the FBI, but also these activists saw it as a point of pride to stay on the run, to avoid the FBI, and to show that the FBI was not as all-powerful as they had seemed.
1: Well, let's go back to what you were doing in your research. You talk about how long it took you to get information through the Freedom Information Act. Did you do a lot of interviewing of also FBI informants?
0: I did. I talked to FBI agents, including Bill Dyson, who had run the weatherman investigation and the SDS wiretapping and
1: how
0: stuff.
1: How forthcoming were they in terms of?
0: I mean, surprisingly, I found them very forthcoming because these are now retired agents who have spent a lot of time, you know, think, of course, they don't agree with my parents politically or with me politically, but they see it now as a kind of a chapter in their careers. And I think for many of them, they see it as an unsuccessful chapter. I mean, what Agent Dyson told us is, you know, he said, do I consider the investigation a success? How could it be a success? I never caught them. They never really did time. They got away with it. They kept setting off bombs. So it was a failure on the FBI's part, you know? But I mean, I think people like that, Agent Dyson certainly still justifies the FBI tactics because they felt like they were in an existential war with these, you know, terrorists who were bombing government buildings. They felt like they had to do whatever it took to take these people down.
1: Your book becomes very personal at the end of the book, where mm-hmm. you sort of say, okay, your parents are going to seem like they're going to get involved with one more daring do, you know, active. What are the risks that you feel they took that affects you in terms of, okay, I could have lost both of my parents. Mm-hmm. And you seem like you put the cause, this cause before us.
0: Yeah. Yeah, well, I spent a lot of time during the research of the book talking to other children of revolutionaries, what we call weathermen or panther cubs, right?
1: They're people like the red diaper babies.
0: exactly. The red diaper baby equivalent in the 70s was, you know, my friends who were children of the Weather Underground, we call ourselves Weather Kids, and then my friends who were children of the Panther Party or the Black Liberation Army call themselves Panther Cubs. I talked to a lot of those kids because, you know, we all saw up close both the idealism of our parents, the commitment of our parents, and also the sacrifices that our families were forced to make for that cause. So, I mean, I can talk about myself, but I'll just say real quick, you know, somebody like Kakuya Shakur, Asada Shakur's daughter, who, you know, her mother was this great revolutionary figurehead, but it meant for Kakuya growing up mostly without a mother, first when her mom was in prison and then when her mother was in exile in Cuba. You know, for my brother, Chesa, who we adopted after his parents were arrested, he was another weather kid, and his parents did decades in prison for their, you know, revolutionary activity, and he grew up without parents. So part of the book is about, like, what it looks like in a family to grow up and to make those sacrifices when you're not even old enough to really understand what the cause is all about.
1: So I'm in college. I read your book. What are the lessons to be learned from what the period that you're writing about? What do I come away with if I would say like 18 or 19?
0: Right. Yeah. I mean, I think first of all, I would say that the historical parallels are pretty obvious. I don't spend a lot of time talking about them in the book because they're so clear. Mm-hmm. You know, we have another period where we have an out of control Justice Department, an authoritarian president willing to break laws and violate the Constitution. We have another unpopular war overseas. We have another, you know, we have federal agents in the streets and killing of black men by police. All these things that were driving the movement in the 60s and 70s are still true and are even more, you know, just as true today as they were then. You also have today an upsurge in movement activism, in student protest, in young people taking to the streets, you know, whether it's Black Lives Matter or Gaza encampments or the anti-ICE protests. So I just think that you see right away that this is a similar situation. Now, in terms of what people take away from it, I hope that there's both lessons of inspiration and sort of cautionary tales in the book. I mean, the inspiration to me has to do with what it looked like when young people who really believe something, who believe that the world needs to change, are actually willing to risk their futures, willing to risk their safety, willing to risk their privilege to stand up and try to change the world. I also think there's a big lesson in this idea of cross-racial solidarity that, you know, goes back to Fred Hampton and well before him. But for my parents, one of the lessons to me, and I hope to the reader, is the responsibility of white activists to stand shoulder to shoulder in the struggle for Black liberation. Mm-hmm. In terms of cautionary tales, I mean, they're complicated, but I do think one of the things the book is about is how factionalism on the left can destroy organizations, about how this kind of relentless push for purity tests and only allowing the people who agree with you into your group can really fracture movements over time and prevent that needed change.
1: I want to change a little bit here and talk to you not as Zaid Erzdorn, the author of Dangerous, Dirty, Violent, and Young, but as you, Zaid, as a screenwriter, okay? Mm-hmm. I was wondering in terms of, I began the program reading from the New York Times review where the line, the person said, there have been numerous novels, films. So my question is, one battle after another, okay? There was a film also on Fred Hampton. When you look at how, and I'm going back to my other question about being a young person, I might know about Fred Hampton through a film. I might look about the left because of one battle after another. What are the dangers of some of these films? And this is you as a screenwriter and saying, okay, I wouldn't have done that.
0: Yeah. No, I hear you. I mean, of course, there's a couple things. First of all, you're right that this story has been told and retold, is everything from Running on Empty to One Battle After Another, as you said, Judas and the Black Messiah about Fred Hampton. They made a movie about the Black Panthers. I think these are culturally enduring stories because they say something important about our culture. That is to say, we're interested in what it looks like when people fight back against injustice in this country. And some of these stories are very dramatic, exciting stories. There's also a danger, which I think you're pointing to, of sort of romanticizing or mischaracterizing these groups in films. It's funny, though, you know, it goes back, I think about my own parents who themselves were inspired by some of the Hollywood depictions of radicals and counterculture heroes in their own day. You know, the Weathermen used to watch Butch Cassidy and the Sundance Kid, or
1: I see Bonnie your father of Bel Air's as being Warren Beatty or somebody like that.
0: Yeah, exactly. Or our Battle of Algiers, which was a favorite of theirs, you know. And so people do turn to films for sort of inspiration and models and you know, how should we act, how should we look, how should we dress, and how, what should we do? So I think film can be a very powerful medium in the culture for giving people examples, but it has that danger that we talked about around Cuba of like giving people a one-dimensional or romanticized vision of something and obscuring some of the like lasting human costs of some of the choices.
1: So let me ask you this question. So I come out of a movie theater, because you said it's storytelling. I come out of the movie theater, you know, and mm-hmm. some people say, okay, I want you to leave the movie theater uplifted or whatever, you know. But then I come to the end of your book. How do you want me to feel?
0: Wow. Yeah. I mean, I think the end of my book is both. I mean, I think there's sadness at the end of my book, but there's also hope at the end of my book. And what I mean by that is, you know, this is a story about a revolution that never quite happened. It's a revolution that had a lot of human toll and sacrifice in it. And of course, my parents have lived the last 40 years of their lives, you know, doing, you know, as activists, as community organizers, trying to make a difference in a different way. But there's that sadness of like the people who were lost along the way, the people who have now grown old and didn't get to see the change they wanted. But I try to end the book talking about the future and talking about hope and talking about my generation of Weather Kids and Panther Cubs and the work that my friends have done to try to make things better. And then our kids, you know, I have two teenage daughters who are themselves now going out into the world trying to figure out the world is still a mess. What are we going to do about it? And I think that cycle is what my book is about. It's about how young people in every era have to take stock of the world they were born into and try to transform that inheritance in order to make things better.
1: Zay, you know what somebody would say? Fly Jefferson Airplane. Talk about the title of your book. Talk about the title. And why you selected. And then also, you know, if you had to give us a soundtrack to your book, I mean, you've got Dylan in there. But talk about the title.
0: Sure. Yeah. So the title Dangerous, Dirty, Violent, and Young comes from a Jefferson Airplane lyric. And the full lyric is something like, we are all outlaws in the eyes of America. We are lawless, obscene, dangerous, dirty, violent, and young. And I titled the book that for two reasons. One is there's just the funny historical note that Jefferson Airplane actually donated money to the Weather Underground. They were one of the groups that actually, you know, they were celebrity musicians, but they had a lot of sympathy for the radicals who were you know, protesting and everything, and they actually helped keep the underground afloat with their money. So I thought that was an interesting little historical anecdote. But that lyric about "we are all outlaws in the eyes of America" had become a very important slogan for my parents and their friends. And I think what it meant to them was, in, you know, what they called white honky America, you were an outlaw if you were a woman, if you were Black, if you were queer, if you were an immigrant, whatever it was, that there was no space for you in that culture. So that idea of a big tent of, like, we're all outlaws in America if we're not part of that white supremacist patriarchal structure, was just a central idea for them, if that makes sense.
1: You know, we end on this note. I always think of, when I think of outlaws, I think of people on the frontier. I feel like perhaps, you know, what caused us to be outlaws today is that we're living on the edge of time. You know, so any comment on that?
0: That's really interesting. The edge of time is an interesting idea. And I think, I guess what I would say as a sort of amateur historian is that these young people in the 60s and 70s also thought they were at the edge of time. You know, they were facing nuclear war, and they were facing, you know, the Vietnam War, which felt like this ongoing existential struggle in the larger Cold War. And I think they felt like there wasn't much time left. And here we are now, 40 or 50 years later, and we face all our own existential
1: And we're running out of time here on our program.
0: We're running out of time. And I'm hoping that the next generation can get us some more time, you know.
1: And I hope that you have more books coming out, because what you've done, Zane Ayers-Dorn, is you've really documented a very important period in terms of our life and our history here in this country. But then you've also done something in terms of your family history, you know. So I hope that your children, you know, take this book as something to read and study and learn from. And that's the legacy, I guess. My guest today has been Zane Ayers-Dorn. He is a playwright and screenwriter. He's the author of Dangerous, Dirty, Violent, and Young, A Fugitive Family in the Revolutionary Vanguard. That book is published by W.W. Norton & Company. The show's On the Margin. My name is Ethelbert Miller. 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
1: Monday, October 5th at 6:30 p.m., there will be a screening of And Again I Dream, directed by Katherine Gund and Mariah Norman at Busboys and Poets, 14th and V Streets Northwest. 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

0: is amazing.
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2: I don't want to be like Mike.
3: Say what you say, say what?
2: I don't want to be like Mike.
3: Before Magic's knees go permanently south for the winter.
2: I don't want to be like Mike.
3: Changing up the guard quicker than fear brings down doo-doo. Young bro.
0: He never saw Elgin Baylor play during his day or Oscar Robinson.
3: Flash the dice roll back. The big O was Jack Knight.

0: Welcome to the Collision, dedicating this week's show to Gary Nelson, a longtime listener of the show. This is where sports and politics collide, and only at your home for Jazz and Justice, 89.3 FM WPFW, trying to change this world one broadcast at a time. Boy, do we have a show for you this week. Joined, as always, by the man they call Street Beat, Street Heat, or Street All in Between. His name is Chuck Modiano. Chuck, how you doing, sir?
1: I'm doing all right. How about yourself, DZ?
0: Man, it's been a week of a lot of hope and a lot of solidarity, and I haven't been able to say that in a while, so I'm very excited for this week's show. Solidarity on a couple of fronts. Also joined by the coach, Kevin McNutt, who I know is disappointed that Etan is not here so he can badger Etan about not playing for Georgetown in the 90s. How you doing, coach?
2: You know what, man? You started off on the wrong foot already. Yeah, Street Beat, I am so glad that you're here. And I was worried about it because it was like a minute before you got on. Because I tell you, me and Dave, it's like Ali would say, we don't get it along, so we get it on. You know what I'm saying?
1: That's right. And sometimes I'll just grab the popcorn. Sometimes I'll just grab that popcorn and be in the front row.
0: I hospitalized a rock. I beat up a brick. I'm so bad, I make medicine sick. That's my favorite Ali quote.
2: Pretty good. I tussled with an alligator, wrestled with a whale, handcuffed lightning, and put thunder in jail.
0: Ooh, that's a good one too. Ali did have
1: coach,
0: that gift of gab.
1: Coach, yes, you're being very truculent. You're being very truculent, coach.
2: If that's good, that's me. Well done. I like you, Street Beat.
0: What a great setup.
2: Why are we dealing with him? You know what I'm saying?
0: I don't know. We got a heck of a show this week. Let me give you the quick rundown here. We're going to be talking about Macklemore. If people are not familiar, he is a hip-hop artist who was fired from his stadium tour by the headliner of that tour, a British musician named Ed Sheeran. Macklemore was fired for saying free Palestine, but he was really fired by, this is why it's a sports story, the owner of the New England Patriots, Bob Kraft, who said, "You're not playing in my stadium unless you get rid of Macklemore." And Ed Sheeran said, "Yes, sir." And oh my goodness, has that erupted in so much that's happening right now. So much for us to unpack with that. So much to unpack with who is Bob Kraft. So much to go after. So then we're going to be talking about this really important question, which is boycotts. Do they work for sports? It's something that Chuck has strong feelings about. He spoke about it when he was solo riding on the show a few weeks back. And I've had several listeners say to me, well, wait a minute, you need to unpack that some more, because I do believe boycotts work for sports. So really want to give Chuck, because I didn't get to really hear Chuck really go through it. And I think it'll be amazing to hear him flow. If we have time as well, you know there's stuff I want to talk about. Texas linebacker Azeez Al-Shaahir, fined for writing Hind Rajab on iBlack in the loss to the Bills to honor the Palestinian girl who was killed along with six members of her family in a horrific hail of bullets. So Azeez Al-Shaahir fined thousands of dollars for writing the name of Hind Rajab on his iBlack. Quick question for you, Chuck. Who is paying Azeez Al-Shaahir's fine? Because he's not paying it.
1: Kyrie Irving, who is known to pay a lot of fines, pay a lot of funeral expenses, and for years, I mean, a decade, has been doing things like this for a long time. He's usually doing this, not even for other NFL players, but just for people who are in need, whether they were shot by police or whether they're fighting for a free Palestine. This is who Kyrie Irving is.
0: Absolutely. If we have time, we also want to talk about FIBA hoops, women out there in full effect. Saw a statistic that Breonna Stewart has still never lost a game in international competition, which is just bonkers to me. Also won four titles at UConn. I mean, that's a pretty nice resume she's working with. And then if we have time, we get Coach give us up with some Zyron zingers. I hope we can do that, Coach. Maybe. But first, Chuck, do you know the media term, the Streisand effect? Are you familiar with that?
1: I'm not familiar, but I think I know what it is. Ooh. Just based on the climate, though I'm not familiar. Can I take a stab?
0: Take a stab, and then I'm going to give you credit just for taking a stab. More power to you. And if you're wrong, I'll straighten it out.
1: It's 50-50. I'm vulnerable. I could be wrong on air live. It's fine.
0: It's fine. We're all friends here.
1: I'm just guessing because Robert Kraft banned Macklemore made him leave the tour, as people know, made the venue not possible, and in effect, by doing so, has had Ed Sheeran's band and others say, I'm leaving, I'm not going to be there. I'm dropping out for Free Palestine. So what I'm guessing is the Streisand effect has something to do with somebody pushing back, and then they make the situation worse. They actually help the activists. Am I onto something at all, or am I off?
0: My God, people are going to think we spoke about this before we came on the air, but you nailed it perfectly.
1: Okay.
0: It's when people in power try to censor information, and their doing so actually backfires dramatically and actually draws more attention to the matter. That's the Streisand effect. For people who care, its origins come from 2003, where an environmental photographer was taking pictures of the coastline in California. People probably don't even care about this, but I like origin stories. And he managed to get a picture of Barbara Streisand's Malibu home in the photograph. And Barbara Streisand, and probably like three people saw this photo. It was about coastline erosion. But Barbara Streisand got wind of it somehow and issued a cease and desist order against the photo going public because she didn't want people to see her fancy home. Next thing you know, hundreds of thousands of people are looking at the photo. Mm-hmm. That's why it's called the Streisand effect.
1: Yes. Well, thank you, Bob Kraft, in a very perverse way.
0: In a perverse way. You're absolutely right. Thank you, Ed Sheeran, in a perverse way. It's like you almost want to thank them for giving the Palestinian movement the shot in the arm that, frankly, we've all really needed. I mean, and one of the things that I think there's so many angles on this. But, Chuck, I really want your thoughts about the fact, and maybe I'll give mine first and then get your thoughts here.
1: Yeah, give yours first.
0: Yeah. The fact that the it's not just about Macklemore says Free Palestine. He's been saying it for years. The star Pink said it made her feel unsafe as a Jewish person because, you know, as if it's not unsafe to be Palestinian in Gaza.
1: Feel unsafe? You're Jewish. Do you feel unsafe?
0: I don't feel unsafe. The only time I feel unsafe is when I see what Israel and their army are doing to the people of Palestine, and knowing that police chiefs in the United States are being trained by those same forces in counterinsurgency, then I feel unsafe.
1: Yeah, that's right.
0: I don't feel unsafe because it's like saying you feel unsafe for a fire in your building because somebody is outside pointing at the fire and saying, we need a fire truck here as soon as possible. Yeah. It's like, how dare you make me feel so unsafe?
1: Yeah.
0: How dare you point out that there's fire? But Chuck, I wanted to get your thoughts on one part of it. I think one of the reasons why this blew up the way it did were two points, why the Streisand effect was in full effect. The first was this basic question of Ed Sheeran's cowardice on the question of artistic freedom. Like, here is your artist. He's somebody you've been friends with for 15 years or so, and you just kicked him off your tour because he said the words Free Palestine. And that provoked everybody in this tour, everybody, the opening acts, even Ed Sheeran's backup band, quitting, walking away. And one of the things, Chuck, that I think has made this such a story is that, and I knew you'd be the person to give some insight on this, is that the bands are Irish.
1: That's right. I was going to go there.
0: So it's not, and I'm going to throw this to you to talk about why that matters. But it's just to say that for the Irish, and this is my slow pitch softball to you, this is about more than just solidarity with Macklemore on the question of artistic freedom, as their statements have made clear. So I throw it to you now, Chuck. Why has it mattered that the bands have been Irish?
1: Oh, I was just in Ireland in November.
0: Exactly.
1: And the level of Free Palestine energy is incredible. It wasn't just the protests that I was at, which were just incredible. People talk differently. I've interviewed so many people in America, and I'm saying white people in particular. And when I interviewed them, there was no distance that I felt when they were talking about Free Palestine. And the reason there was no distance is because of their own colonization, yes. Particularly by the British, going back a very, very long time. And, you know, in America, when you grew up, they said there was this potato famine. In fact, it was a forced genocide, and everyone in Ireland knows that. They usually lose that in two generations of becoming Irish American and forget their history and assimilate into whiteness in America. But in Ireland, where they got the accent, 72% of the Irish are for a free Palestine. I don't mean stop the genocide. I mean for a free Palestine. And they say it with their entire chest because they feel it within their own history. And not ancient history going back to the potato genocide, but more recent history going back mm-hmm. to their own Irish civil rights movement, which was adopted from the African-American civil rights movement in America, which started in 1968, where many in the Irish fighting for a free Ireland, which is still not unified, they were fighting and they were getting harassed and they were getting beaten and they were getting thrown in jail. So it's, you know, when I met a lot of 75-year-olds out there who were with young people and fighting every single day. And it's very important to understand that history. So when the backup band for Ed Sheeran says, I'm leaving, they're representing Ireland. They are representing the civil society of Ireland, not the government. The last thing I want to say about the government, the Please. Only reason that the government, unlike, say, Spain, is not matching the energy is because of America. And when I went to cover protests in Ireland, the first thing that hit me over the head was they weren't protesting the Irish government. They were protesting the American government and the Irish government's capitulation. Because the second, for them to win office, they have to run on a free Palestine. Once they get in and they get a call from Trump or Biden before them saying, if you pass this occupied territories bill, which is a bill to cut off all trades, goods, and services with Israel, if you pass that, which is overwhelmingly wanted by the public, we are going to punish you through pharmaceutical sales in a way of a sort of sanctions that is going to harm their economy. So whoever gets in for Ireland, they change their tune and they say, no, we're not going to do this because they're scared of the threats of America. So what I heard there was, we are protesting against America. We don't want to be the 51st state. Stop bending the knee to Trump or Biden before them. And that context is important to understand that what the backup band and others did.
0: Absolutely. Coach, you want to jump in on this, or can I tell you a little history about the man Bob Kraft, who's responsible for all this?
2: You know, when I saw your post, I'm so glad, you know, I got the call. Well, I mean, that Eton couldn't make it, but, you know, I come off the bench for him. And I said, man, I'm coming and I'm going to stay in my lane because your article was on fire. I mean, and so I said, I'm just going to throw this off up here and let you go off. Capital OFF.
0: I'll tell you, we got to get to it. One of the things that we need to talk about also, I've got two big points here to you both. The first is we have to unpack who Bob Kraft is, mm-hmm. The owner of the New England Patriots. He is somebody who has a diehard allegiance to the state of Israel, diehard. He's given millions of dollars to AIPAC, the American-Israeli Political Action Committee, which, you know, believes in genocide against the people of Gaza. He's given millions of dollars to them. He's given untold amounts of money to an organization called Friends of the IDF. That's the Israeli Defense Forces. That's the army that's been killing kids in Gaza. He raises money for them. He was married in Israel in 1963. That's not a small thing in talking about this, because, like I said, there's an allegiance he has to this country. He counts Benjamin Netanyahu, who is an internationally recognized war criminal, as a close friend. And now here he is trying to destroy the First Amendment on the basis of the fact that he disagrees with the content of what's being said. And if you argue with him about it, you're anti-Semitic, which then becomes this tool to silence dissent about what's happening to the state of Israel. And I got to tell you, one of the things I argued in my article, and I believe very strongly, is that nobody is more anti-Semitic in this drama than Robert Kraft, because he is part of selling the project. And I say this as a Jewish man, he is part of selling the project that to be Jewish means to support the state of Israel, and therefore it is anti-Semitic to criticize the state of Israel. And as a Jewish person, I find that abhorrent. We just passed Rosh Hashanah, a recognition that the Jewish religion and culture have been around for thousands of years. Man, Israel's been around for 78 years. My father, who's in great health, is 8 years older than the state of Israel. You know, this idea that we are somehow bound to it and have to support it at all costs is a historical fiction. And I find it to just be absolutely anti-Semitic, because then what it does is actually fans the flames of anti-Semitism, because they are out there, people like Bob Kraft, people like Netanyahu, selling the idea that if you dare criticize what are genocidal actions by the state of Israel, you're actually criticizing international Jewry as well. And one of the things that overlooks, I have to say, is one, the incredible percentage of people in the United States, Jewish Americans, who are turning against the state.

0: and using his power as somebody worth $15 billion to put down any of this kinds of criticism. And it's horrible. It shows that the First Amendment really means nothing in the face of the powerful, the wealthy. There's one other key point to make about all this that's in the news, but I want to throw it to you real quick, Chuck. Any thoughts about Bob Kraft, his manipulation of the phrase anti-Semitism, and him using his power and frankly spurring the Streisand effect by getting our man McLemore kicked off this tour?
1: Yeah, well, we remember Bob Kraft using a Super Bowl ad to run a ridiculous, absurd commercial talking about anti-Semitism in the same context of racism in America. And I talked about that then. But you know what he's doing now is just ridiculous. And I don't know if you know this, but he's backtracked since the, I wouldn't say backtrack, but he's made a statement that he could donate millions to help the quote unquote humanitarian crisis. So let's stop right there.
0: Yeah, look, you gotta stop right there.
1: Whether it's Bob Kraft or Bernie, before we pulled enough teeth before he'd say the word genocide. Amnesty International, Human Rights Watch, B'Tselem, and like 20 other human rights organizations, every major human rights organization has concluded through thousands of pages, it's a genocide. That doesn't even include what we see on our phones. But it is inclusive of all the IDF and Israeli officials who basically admit to their crimes against humanity on video. This is the level of immunity and impunity that is coming out of Israel. And Bob Kraft is all in on supporting that. You can't support that and say these billions of bombs that are going there that are committing this genocide, I'm going to help the quote unquote humanitarian crisis that I helped to create. You know what? We don't need your 2 million Peasley dollars. We need you to stop supporting the genocide, which created the situation in the first place. So stop insulting. At the same time, the fact that he is backtracking at all is a statement about the people coming forward. And I believe we are hitting a corporate tipping point right now that we have not hit before, because you know what billionaires don't do? They don't backtrack at all. They don't pull
0: No.
1: back. They're used to what I say goes. And the level of backlash, particularly in corporate dollars, when your band pulls out, you know what? That's something. And Ed Sheeran, you said the right word, coward. Ed Sheeran could have been to Palestine what Muhammad Ali was to Vietnam. He had that. He could have gone down in history as popular music, and he blew it so badly. And you know what? Everything he's getting, he deserves, because he
0: Getting a
1: does not
0: lot.
1: understand. He's getting a lot,
0: He's
1: and I'm fine.
0: becoming an international symbol of cowardice. I mean, graffiti pieces, artwork, AI artwork. I mean,
1: Yes.
0: it's wild. It's wild to me the level of backlash that he's receiving immediately. And I'll give you another angle on this that just shows you what let's call it in soccer terms, an own goal that Ed Sheeran just performed is, do you know that these contracts were already signed with the stadiums? Bob Kraft actually had no power in saying this, or he would have opened himself up for the kind of lawsuit that would have even scared a 15 billionaire. I mean, it's like the contracts were signed. He had no right to say you're not to do this. He basically, the way this happened is he made a demand, not he made there's a reason why he made the demand of Sheeran and didn't just say we're not doing this. Because he actually didn't have the legal right to do that, and Sheeran buckled anyway.
1: He
0: So,
1: capitulated. He
0: what a bad look.
1: capitulated like Mayor Bowser did to Trump. And he didn't have to. That's the whole
0: Damn.
1: thing. He's not, sorry. Yeah, she
0: I
1: caught
0: love
1: stray.
0: it.
1: She
0: I love
1: deserved
0: it,
1: it.
0: Chuck. I love
1: Yeah.
0: it.
1: Yeah. But he's not an elected official. Unlike Muhammad Ali, he wouldn't have gone broke. He'd stay a millionaire. There has never been a time where the penalty for being righteous to somebody has never been so small when you're talking about Ed Sheeran, okay?
0: Yeah.
1: And he blew it so hard, and in blowing it, I guess you call it the Streisand effect, but I'm wondering what the Ed Sheeran effect is. Now, people seeing what's happening to Ed Sheeran, they're going to think twice. I expect artists and maybe even some athletes to start coming out of the woodworks, and I'm not just talking about Kyrie Irving, who's been doing it, but this could

0: be a tipping point where others come out of the woodworks and we make some movement, because they are still committing crimes and genocide yesterday. That has not stopped.
1: Well, Chuck, already what you're seeing are artists who are very mainstream pop artists, like somebody like people my daughter's age listen to, like Hayley Williams. None of us have probably heard of Hayley Williams, but she's quite famous. And she said Free Palestine in concert the night before last, in solidarity with Macklemore. So you have the artist, and she's doing it from that art, also that artistic freedom perspective. Yeah. Like the idea of artists being shut down by billionaires because billionaires disagree with their politics. I mean, it is utterly abhorrent. And of course, it's being supported by the ADL and all the organizations that are just beneath contempt. And by the way, Chuck, I do have to say something about Bob Kraft saying that he's going to give $2 million to this situation as being a backtrack. The language of it, if you look for, it's not $2 million to Gaza, Chuck.
0: Yeah.
1: It's $2 million, this is the exact words, to the region. Now, this is very important phraseology, because the people that Bob Kraft is in bed with are investing money in Gaza. They are putting millions into it, but they're not doing it to rebuild for the people of Gaza. They're doing it as a project of depopulation.
0: That's right.
1: For the purpose of turning it into, as they say, the Gaza Riviera, something that will never happen.
0: Yeah.
1: But, you know, people like Gianni Infantino, the head of FIFA, they've committed hundreds of millions of dollars to building stadiums, basically on the homes and bodies of the people who used to live there, so it could become like this exclusive soccer stadium zone.
0: Yeah.
1: And I don't think any of this stuff is going to happen. I think it's all bombast and BS. But when people like Bob Kraft say they're giving money to the region,
0: yeah,
1: as Public Enemy said, can't trust it, you know?
0: Yeah, no. I think they said can't
1: region.
0: Trust it. I think they said can't trust it.
1: Can't trust it. You're right. But the read, I said that was a lot of caucasity. Can't trust it.
0: But
1: it's just when he says to the region, to me, like, it sent a chill up my spine, because, you know, people who stand with Palestinian rights can lose their jobs if they say they believe in Palestine from the river to the sea. But somebody like Bob Kraft really does believe in a greater Israel from the river to the sea. When he says the region, that's what he's talking
0: about. Hey, you say greater Israel. Not all the listeners know what that means. Could you elaborate, please?
1: It means an expanded Israel into what are known as the occupied territories, known as the West Bank and Gaza. It also includes sections of Syria, sections of Lebanon, and sections of Jordan.
0: Yeah, so people have to understand what's happening in Lebanon, and what's happening everywhere in West Asia is part of this Israeli expansion, which, when cornered on TV, Mike Huckabee, the ambassador of the United States, said Israel can have it all. So we have to be very clear.
1: Yeah. It's so interesting because, you know, I've been involved in this work for a long time, and things that I was called a self-hating Jew or anti-Semitic for saying now are said just openly by Israeli political officials. They once tried to kick me off The Nation, the Nation magazine where I work. Mm-hmm. The Nation stood by me 100% of the way. But they said that me calling Gaza an open-air prison was inflammatory and anti-Semitic. Just this week, Benjamin Netanyahu said, I'm pleased to report that Gaza is right now a prison. It's like one big jail. Nothing can go in or out. It's under control. And so it's like, wait a minute, what? People tried to take my job for saying that. And now they're like, it's like when they say things like, you're darn right, we're looking for a final solution. But if you dare say it's a genocide, then we'll call the dogs out on you. And even saying the words Free Palestine, I mean, if you look at what Macklemore said, I mean, it was just basically everybody, let's say Free Palestine, and to all my Jewish family, please stand with us. There's nothing anti-Semitic about calling for this. That's all he said.
0: Right. And it's incredible, because everything that we had a sign for in protest now is being admitted out loud. Part of that is Trump. We used to say no blood for oil. And now he's like, we want their oil. Right. And whether it's Trump or it's Netanyahu, there's this new documentary that came out at NASA where they interview all of these IOF soldiers admitting to their war crimes. And some people are like, oh my God. And I think it's important. Don't get me wrong. As long as there's a genocide and crimes against humanity happening, these things are important. But you know, all we need to do is to listen to what Palestinian scholars have been saying forever. We don't need the oppressor to admit their oppression to understand what is going on. It's like, oh, slavery is bad because the slaveholder told me it's bad. No, it was previously bad and you didn't understand that and you didn't do anything about it. And it's a shame that you need to hear it from the slaveholder. So it's, you know, we want anything that will advance, but we have to be clear. Maybe we should be listening to Palestinians.
1: Well said. You know, before we go to break at bottom of the hour and hear Chuck speak about sports boycotts, I really don't want to forget that because we got a couple of listeners out there who I did promise we would talk about this, and I do think it's important. There's one other angle to this story we haven't spoken about, and that's Colin Kaepernick.
0: That's right.
1: Colin Kaepernick has weighed in on the Macklemore question because Colin Kaepernick's doing a book tour. The book tour is interesting. I've been listening to a lot of the interviews. Mostly, it feels sometimes a little bit oddly time capsule-ish, like he's going through all the receipts from 2016, 2017, going after all the people like Jay-Z who tried to take him down, but not talking too much about 2026 and the current reality. So, you know, that's the book, whatever. But he did, when this is just why courage is contagious and struggle really matters, is that Colin Kaepernick, he linked what was happening with Macklemore with, you know, the fact that it wasn't just Bob Kraft, but it was a whole series of stadiums run by NFL owners, then said, we will not host Macklemore here. Colin Kaepernick said, and I quote, "The part that I hope people appreciate and take away in this moment is what Robert Kraft and what they're saying by denying Macklemore the opportunity to go out and perform with Ed Sheeran is that they are willing to collude. The NFL owners are openly colluding." And so it's like when Bob Kraft says, oh, like these other NFL owners, you know, they're just, I didn't organize them to cancel the show. They're acting by their own volition. It's like, I can't side-eye that enough.
0: Yeah,
1: because this is a white boys club, and they come together and they make their decisions and they expect everybody to bend the knee to them. So that's that. But I digress. Any other last comments about any of this? Because we're moving on to another topic. Ed Sheeran, the Irish solidarity, Macklemore becoming a folk hero for doing what he's been doing for years, finally getting noticed on a mass scale. Coach, anything left from you, sir?
2: Yes. The word backtrack that both of you guys used, I circle it, especially as it relates to billionaires and billionaire owners. It made me think of Steve Ballmer. Because you, matter of fact, 2 weeks ago, you said one of the things he was going to do in fighting the commissioner was going to do a massive campaign and put all his billions of dollars there. But yet I saw where he just basically said, okay, I'll take my punishment. You know what I'm saying? So I'm saying that to me, that was a backtrack. And I know we're up against the break here. So I want you just real quick, which you know, you've never been quick, but you say you were. But
1: quick when I turn off the lights, I'm in bed before it's dark. But go ahead. Continue.
2: Oh, my goodness. I know you didn't throw that out of doing the Ali. No. But anyway, why did he backtrack and just basically say, you know, instead of that fight he was going to do with a PR campaign and putting millions of dollars out there?
1: Oh, because it was all bluff, bluster, and BS that he was going to waive because he was caught dead to rights.
2: Right. Okay.
1: And he was very upset by the level of punishment. And so this idea is we're going to fight. But the level of backlash in Los Angeles, and also this is not a small thing, and it's between the lines in his statement about accepting the punishment, the backlash from his billionaire brothers who were very, very upset with him for doing this, for doing the collusion, is something that he felt like he needed to clean up in a big way and just accept the punishment. But I got to tell you, like, I think the Clippers are just a dead franchise. And when Etan's back, we'll talk about him about this a little bit more. But it's another example of billionaires who think that they can operate with impunity.
2: That's my point, yeah.
1: Until they can't. Yeah. Bob Kraft thought he could operate with impunity, and the people showed him that he could not. And it's not dissimilar with Bomber and the Clippers. It really is.
2: Exactly. You guys, man, that was riveting. I mean, that I hope the listeners appreciate that, man. You guys were passionate online, global perspective. That was a beautiful, beautiful half hour, man. That was fantastic. And I don't put butter on you. I do street beat, but definitely not you.
1: Yeah, Chuck brought it, no doubt about it. But I digress. Let's go to a quick break right now, as we do. And we'll be back right after this and talk about the question of sports boycotts. We'll be back right after this on The Collision, 89.3 FM WPFW.

0: We are back here on the Collision. This is where sports and politics collide. Here at your home for Jazz and Justice, 89.3 FM WPFW, trying to change this world one broadcast at a time. Double B, Brian Bernard. What were we just listening to, sir? Right on, Brian. I see, Brian, on this show, we're all about catching people off guard.
1: You
0: man.
1: Caught me off guard.
0: That's all good. Bonnie, you'll Ramallah, get it when you get it.
1: Free Palestine. We will live. Oh, that's the name of the tune. Yeah.
2: A double B.
1: Yes, sir.
2: Double B. Double B. Dave does that because he can never guard anybody back in the day. So, you know.
0: That's ridiculous.
2: 5'9".
0: That's ridiculous. That's ridiculous. I was the boxing one. I was the one guarding.
2: I got your back.
0: That's ridiculous. The one thing I did that was sterling steel was play that defense. I can't have that. I can't have that being said. Make fun of my height, if you will. Make fun of my jumper, if you will. But I played that D 10 toes and 10 fingers down. So let's move on from that. Thank you so much. Gotta defend myself sometimes.
3: Can I defend you? For those people who don't know what a boxing one is, it's when everybody, four players play the zone, and they put you on the best player on the other team. So wherever they go, you shadow them because you're Gary Payton, the glove.
0: It's true. I got so
2: the
0: close to this one kid.
2: Only boxing one day participate in.
0: I got so close to this one dude once playing the boxing one that I accidentally headbutted him really hard on the cheek. I wasn't even meaning to. I was just like that close to him. And the people it was an away game, and the people in the stands are like, he's an animal, kick him out, headbutt, kick him out. And I look over and they were all yelling, and they were all around my mom, who was just like looking down like, oh man. And I looked over at the crowd and I was like, I looked right at my mom and I said, it was an accident. That's a story.
2: Only boxing one you did was surrounding the water bucket. So let's move on.
0: I'm not even going to respond to that because it's so offensive.
2: I want to hear what Chuck's got to say by boycotts. Move on. I want to hear about your high school over here.
0: You started it, Chuck. Throwing to you, sir. Sport. We got people really want to know about this. Hit us up, please.
3: Yeah. A couple weeks ago, I was going solo, so I was just sort of venting from things I hear on the street sometimes. People who, when I'm covering a protest, and a lot of people who are at protests aren't really sports fans, and every once in a while someone will come up to me and let me know about how much of a cesspool of racism and sexism and homophobia and militarism that sports is, and they're surprised that I actually agree with everything they're saying. But what they're really asking is saying, why are you covering this? And for me, it's a pretty easy decision. Let's go 10 years ago to Kaepernick. When we go 10 years ago to Kaepernick, there was a big boycott the NFL movement at that time because of how Kaepernick was treated. And I'm going to tell you what's happened in those 10 years since. The NFL has exploded in those 10 years since. And not all, there's the NFL and all other sports. People really need to realize that. There's a gap between the other sports and the NFL. And you don't just have the mass viewership, but you have the gambling industry that brings in all of these people. I think about 80% of all bets are on NFL games. These people don't care about sports. You have the fantasy football crowd who don't care much about sports but are into it. This is an immovable, particularly the NFL, this is an immovable sport as far as boycott is concerned. When in 2023, they did the top 100 rated shows, and 97 of those 100 were football. 93 were NFL, and the other four were college football. I think the State of the Union snuck in the top 100. The Macy's Thanksgiving Day Parade snuck in there, the parade where you can block the roads and block ambulances and get cheered for it. But if you block the roads for genocide, then you're a bad person. But these are the only three things that get in there. This is the stature of football in America. The only thing bigger is the World Cup, where every game is like a Super Bowl, that on the global stage. But in America, it is the NFL. So if we're talking about boycotting, we haven't been doing a good job. And the whole idea of boycott is this idea that we take a personal principled stance that it will make the world better strategically. That might make you feel better, but it's not working. So when you do something like that, let me say this. If you're not into sports, go ahead, boycott. Go ahead, boycott. But if you're knowledgeable like we are on this show and you could speak with certainty and understanding and statistics to fight other people in this space. We don't cede this space. We don't cede it to the bigots. We don't cede it to the racists, the white supremacists, because Donald Trump understands this space is important. Donald Trump is going to sit next to Lionel Messi and use that to further his white supremacist goals. Donald Trump is going to further what the Pentagon has always done before Donald Trump, which is to have military flyovers in every single football game and have propaganda where police are honored at every football game. And it was so much so that the Pentagon used to pay to have these tributes. They would pay the NFL and Goodell because they saw the PR value of using the NFL to further militarism. And it works so well. Now they don't even have to pay them. And the NFL continues to do it. So we have to ask ourselves this question. Why is Trump, why is the Pentagon using the NFL? I'm supposed to cede that space to them and these owners and Bob Kraft and not fight within those space where every day there is racism, whether it is black coaches in the NFL. There is this insanity going on in the WNBA because a white woman is exciting to watch and they're saying she's better than every black woman player. This is insanity. These aren't discussions that are part of sports. These are discussions that are part of society when we talk about, say, a Caitlin Clark or a Colin Kaepernick. And we can't cede that ground. And I think the biggest mistake that a lot of people make who aren't into sports is that they think of it like boycotting McDonald's or boycotting Starbucks or boycotting Target, which I do all those three things, by the way. This is not that. This is not consumerism. This is a national conversation piece. And you could have the white supremacist lead that conversation, or we could be here and interrupt that conversation and say how stupid they are, how ignorant they are, how unknowledgeable they are, and not let them own that conversation. And the last thing I'll say is this. Well, the other thing is people don't see sports as art. I see sports as art. When I see sports and I see Jalen Brunson, and Jalen Brunson is Baryshnikov, except people are trying to stop him. But when I see his footwork, I'm getting enjoyment out of that. And the people who don't like sports, they don't see it as art. So they have to understand when you are telling me to ban something and not follow something, it's like me saying, give up your favorite music. Give up your hip hop or give up your rock and roll or your techno or your country or your jazz or whatever it is you like to listen to. I'm asking you to give that up, you better have something in return for me. I need to know that that's going to advance society, because I would give up football if I thought it would advance society. I would give it up in a heartbeat. But there's nothing in the data, there is nothing in the history that says doing that is going to advance society. So we have to fight where the people are. That's a personal stance of integrity. Does not mean it's the right strategic stance as far as fighting a battle. And that's what I really want to say to a lot of people when I'm at protests and they stop me in the street and they say, why are you following this nonsense?
0: Interesting. Coach, any response before I rebut this? What do you think?
2: Go ahead, man.
0: No. I mean, it's so interesting, Chuck. I'm listening to what you're saying. And I agree with you.
3: Hey, Dave, before you go, one caveat. I don't mean all sports. I mean, some have hit a level of immunity. If a boycott can be effective, and we have evidence that that could be effective, that might be a different story for a different sport at a different level. So go ahead.
0: All right. The point where I agree with you,
3: yeah,
0: is that so much of the money, and this is, I think, a really important point that I'm about to make, and I'm not just saying that because I'm the one making it, because you made some terrific points. You spoke with great articulation on this. But like, I think part of this discussion also has to be about broadcast rights and public funds, public subsidies. Because there used to be a time in sports where if you're a pro sports owner and you're not getting butts in the seats, you're not making money.
3: Right.
0: So so there had to be some form of accountability to the fan, particularly the working class fan, to be able to get in the stadium and fill those seats. When the Detroit Pistons were playing at the Joe Louis Arena and the Cobo Center back in Coach's day, you know, they had to make sure that people were in those $5, $10 seats, or they weren't making the money to pay rookie Isaiah Thomas. You know what I'm saying? Or John Long. There's a player's name for you. Coach was like, yeah, John Long. I used to ref him. But so you needed that level of accountability. Now, the accountability to the fan, particularly the working class fan, is as dead as broiled chicken, because they get so much money from TV rights, because we live in a streaming television era where sports is really the last thing that anybody's going to sit through commercials to watch. People don't have patience for commercials anymore. They're either watching it streaming, or they're DVRing and fast forwarding through commercials. And so that means that the rights fees for sports, even though ratings aren't necessarily up, have gone through the roof. Billions and billions of dollars. That's one thing. Second thing is I didn't mention this before, legalized gambling. And that's sending billions into the sports coffers that did not exist before. Revenue stream of billions that did not exist before. And then, you know, the last thing, of course, what we talk about all the time is public subsidies. Like, they're getting money for these stadiums. That's locked in money. So again, that pushes back against the idea that a boycott could work. So they have created a situation where they're financially bulletproof, at least in the short term, because in the long term, maybe not. Because if the ratings don't make it for the streaming services, there's going to have to be a renegotiation. So I think there is a very credible argument, Chuck, that sports, particularly the valuation of these franchises and the billions of dollars, that sports is creating a bit of a bubble, and that bubble could burst. I mean, people are already wondering whether the owner of the Los Angeles Dodgers, who owes billions of dollars in a fraud case and is being investigated by the Justice Department, and had to dump the Lakers after less than a year to make a $2 billion profit. And like, there are real questions like, can he pay the salaries, the deferred salary bonuses, to people on the Dodgers like Shohei Ohtani? Like, he owes Shohei Ohtani hundreds of millions of dollars. Does that money even exist? You know, that's the bubble question that we need to take a close look at. But the other thing, Chuck, or I guess I disagree with you, and why I understand the point of view of a couple of the listeners who you really did affect with this, and credit to you, because, you know, the opposite of love is not hate, but indifference. I mean, you got people to really think about this stuff. Is, I think that there is a, even if we can't make the economic dent that we all want to make as an act of protest, there is a political power in saying, I'm not going to watch this because of X, Y, and Z. There's a strength that comes with that. Like, I boycotted, I since have ceased doing so because of name, image, and likeness, which is its own conversation. But I went through a period of boycotting college football, for example.
3: Me too, by the way, but continue. Me too. Yep. Me too. Go ahead.
0: Because the level of injuries with the position of indentured servitude, the brain injuries plus not getting compensated even for it, was just so disgusting to me that I just couldn't do it anymore. Now, I didn't make a dent in college football. The people I tried to influence didn't make a dent in college football. But maybe on some level, it did provide a little bit of confidence for the college athletes who were fighting back to be able to get the name, image, and likeness rights. And maybe it also provided an important rhetorical point to sort of make the argument with people about how unjust it is. So I guess I'm saying I agree with you strongly on the economic front, Chuck. And I certainly agree with you that sports is art, and asking us to give up art is inhuman. I mean, literally the opposite of humanity, to say we don't need art in our lives. And of course, all art, all music is dramatically distorted by capitalism and white supremacy. So this idea, when we put sports in a separate category, always bothers me. But I also, I guess I do think there is a political power
3: in saying
0: I'm not going to watch this anymore.
3: Well, listen, if you're not knowledgeable about sports, then do that. I support anyone who boycotts sports and not into sports and whatnot. I don't have anything against those people. But you, Dave, you said your political power in not watching college football. I disagree. Your power in this show for the last two decades, you have been talking about paying the players. Your voice on this show has been far more valuable than whether you turned on the TV. That is how you used your voice. And then let me use college football as a distinction, because years ago I was so disgusted, I stopped watching it too. Oh, Chuck, you're a hypocrite. You said don't boycott the NFL, boycott college football. I realized that I wasn't watching football. I just watched the final four games because I'm in sports media and I thought I should know that, right? But I gave it up because I wasn't very knowledgeable in it. I wasn't staying on top of it. So I couldn't speak with great knowledge to call out someone's BS. The reason I'm very involved in football is because I've been involved in football my whole life. I've been involved in NBA my whole life. I'm bringing that to WNBA, which I've watched my whole life. I can argue when someone says BS. I know in sports that I don't know about that they say BS that has a racial dynamic to it or has some oppressive dynamic to it. I have the not, when I don't know, I can't fight them. But when I know, I can fight them. We need soldiers in that battleground. So if you're not equipped to fight someone on their BS, then fine, stay out of it. But if you are equipped and you can tell someone and expose someone and then have other people use the tools you have and the stats you have to call out their BS, then I think that person is more valuable in that arena. So it's a case-by-case basis. If a boycott could actually have an effect and have legs, I will join that boycott.
0: Okay. So you're saying this is an interesting argument. Mm-hmm. You're saying that if the boycott is collectively organized.
3: Yes.
0: So what did you think when, for example, it was so complicated, but, and I know we only have a little bit of time left, when the NAACP called for a boycott for what the NFL was doing to cap back in 2017. But at the same time, we're also dealing with a situation where the NAACP branch in Seattle said, don't boycott because we have so many players on the Seahawks that are showing solidarity with Kaepernick. We want to be at this. We want to be supporting them.
3: Okay.
0: So
3: I have a short answer for you, and I'm going to put my answer in a question to both of you. 50 years later, what do we remember? The Fists of Fury by John Carlos, who you were joined as in a biography, Dave, John Carlos and Tommy Smith? Or do you remember Kareem's boycott of those 1968 Olympics? Which ones do both of you and we remember? Bam, go ahead.
0: Wow, to ask the question is to answer it. I got nothing. What about you, Coach?
2: John Carlos.
3: Right. So... Nobody knows about Kareem. I mean, historically, we know he boycotted, but he didn't necessarily have an effect. But what had a lasting effect, even all these years later, that people point to are the Fists of Fury of John Carlos and Tommy Smith, and then Peter Norman in solidarity with them, the white Australian dude. Yes. And I think to me, that answers the question. We have to stop looking at boycotts as a personal stance. We have to say, will it be more effective in a pragmatic way? And if we could answer in many cases, it will be, then that's the route we go. And if we come to the conclusion it's more effective for people to fight in those spaces, then I think we need to fight in those spaces for those who are equipped to do so.
0: A strong argument. I didn't hear you make it when you were solo doing the show.
3: Oh, I can send you the clip. I was going off. I was ranting.
0: Send it to me. I should send it to me. I will send it to you. If I hadn't been, that was actually my plan to listen to it and prep for this show, but getting hit by the tidal wave of all things Macklemore was kind of has dominated the week, to be sure.
3: And shout out to Macklemore, by the way, because, you know, Macklemore sounds just like the activist. For a long time, you could tell he's been around activists and all his language and everything he says. He's been so pure and so principled this whole way. And none of this Ed Sheeran things happened if it wasn't for him. And none of the Macklemore stuff happens if it weren't for activists who influenced him. So we have a domino effect, and let's keep it going.
0: And can I tell y'all something? I don't know Macklemore, but I know one of the people who works with him. He sent me Macklemore's statement before it went public to ask if I had any edits or thoughts.
2: Wow.
0: I emailed back 4 words. I said, don't change a syllable.
3: Woo.
0: All I said. So what you're saying about him being around folks.
3: Yeah.
0: I had a 2-word response. I said, no notes. No notes. This is brilliant. And then he said to me, well, he just posted it a minute ago, so it wouldn't have mattered if you'd had notes anyway. So I don't want to overstate my influence in this.
3: Yeah.
0: But I digress. Yo, Coach, any last thoughts? Because we got to go.
2: I'm gone.
0: He's gone.
2: Way to roll, brothers. Way to roll. Way to roll.
3: Appreciate you, Coach.
2: Yes, sir. Yes, sir.
0: Great to have you, Coach. Chuck, any last thoughts before you go?
3: I just think I want to give a shout out to Macklemore again. And I also want to say, while we promote the celebrities, you know, let's stay on top of what's going on in Palestine, that every day that has not stopped, and the 270 murdered journalists who died to tell us the truth. And we get to sit here alive. It's a privilege. People say something's a privilege. I mean, just being alive right now to talk about this is a privilege when you consider the journalists in Gaza who gave up their lives.
0: And I'm going to shout out Noura Erekat, friend of the show, Palestinian rights activist who just got arrested in Palm Beach trying to stop the city from giving $1 billion in bonds to Israel. They wouldn't even allow it for discussion in the city council. And her and others were arrested for trying to impose the discussion. So Noura Erekat, a total real one. Shout out to you.
3: Amazing woman.
0: Yes. So, yo, that's all the time we have for this week. Another shout out to Gary Nelson.
3: Big Gary Nelson fan.
0: Big Gary Nelson fan. Just showing some love. Shout out Brian Bernard. Thank you, Double B. Always a shout out to Magic Mike. For everybody out there listening, please stay frosty. We are out of here. Peace.

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0: Amarcy Winograd with me is the co-founder of Code Pink, Medea Benjamin. Hey there, Medea.
1: Hello. Good to be on with you, Marcy.
0: Yes, I am looking forward to unpacking everything that's happened in the last week or two. So why don't we start with our quiz questions?
1: Uh-oh.
0: Are you ready? Okay. You know, there was no roll call when Netanyahu addressed the United Nations and all these delegations walked out, but there were estimates of how many walked out. So question number one, how many delegations walked out on Netanyahu at the United Nations? A, 10, B, 77, C, 100.
1: Well, I heard 71, so I'll say 77 because that's about the closest.
0: That's right. Close enough. Yeah. I heard there was like 80% was gone, you know, by the time he started speaking. Some didn't even show up to begin with, but most just walked out.
1: Well, and he put his own minions in there to clap for him.
0: I know. Which, and they were loud too.
1: Yeah.
0: And he had his ambassador, wasn't his ambassador escorted out for being disruptive?
1: You know, I heard that that was from earlier years and it was just reposted, but they did, I don't know if we're going to play that, but he did hold up that Starlink and say, he told his ambassador to give it to the Iranian ambassador who didn't take it from him.
0: So creepy.
1: Yeah.
0: Oh, gosh. So you were in the street outside. Tell us what it was like.
1: Well, I was in the street all day long. It was very exciting. About 10:30, we merged onto the major street in front of the United Nations and took that intersection over with a couple of hundred people. There were people like Susan Sarandon and Hannah Einbinder, who was just fabulous, and Daria Lisa Avila Chevalier, who's going to be a member of Congress. I mean, seeing her with the people getting arrested was very exciting. There were maybe about a third of the people stayed when the police came and said, if you don't move, you'll be arrested. And so the energy was extremely high. And then there were protests later in the day. And then there was an evening march that went through the streets. So there were lots of protests and lots of people out.
0: Yes. And let's go to Al Jazeera with more coverage of the protest of Netanyahu at the UN.
2: A group of Jewish men that showed up to the Free Palestine protest have said that they don't agree with anything that Israel is doing right now or the Zionist agenda. They said they completely denounce Prime Minister Benjamin Netanyahu and they think he's a war criminal. So it's interesting to see people walking by. Different Free Palestine protesters have been walking by and thanking this group of Jewish men. So what brought you out to the protest today?
3: Well, we are here outside of the United Nations headquarters after Benjamin Netanyahu addressed the General Assembly, and supposedly he claims to represent all Jews, and he misuses the Jewish religion to justify all he stands for. We are here to set the record straight. This is not Judaism. This is not the Jewish people. People should never fall into the trap and think that criticizing Israel is anti-Semitic. On the contrary, supporting Israel is supporting the murder of little babies. But not only this, this is causing danger for the Jewish people as well.
2: What do you think the solution is?
3: Well, the solution is very simple. The question is how we achieve it. The solution is to stop the root cause to conflict. It's not a difference of religion, as Zionist propaganda wants to claim. We had differences of religions for the longest time, and we lived in peace. It is the occupation of Palestine which destroyed the original peace, the historic peace in Palestine, and it's the continuous crimes which is fueling this endless cycle of bloodshed.
4: We are city workers. We are interested in divesting our New York City pension from Israel. We also stand against the use of taxpayer money for a security detail for Benjamin Netanyahu. War criminals are not welcome in our city.
2: So the Free Palestine March is happening from Bryant Park all the way to the United Nations. And as we're marching along with the crowds here, you can see right across the street, there is a pro-Israel protest happening. Let me see if I can go talk to some of the folks over here.
5: You have to finish the job. The so-called civilians, and I realize they are women and children, they participate, a lot of them participated in October 7th.
0: Yeah, those 20,000 children, that's a low estimate, who were killed as a result of Israel's genocide. Yeah, they were involved in October 7th. Oh, give me a break.
1: Yeah, and don't you hate that finish the job? I mean, how many more people do they want to kill? How many more buildings do they want to destroy? It's so disgusting.
0: You know, and one of their main arguments has always been, I mean, I can think of, you know, this argument being leveled decades ago, and that was, oh, well, it's Hamas and or it's the Palestinian, quote, terrorists who are using the Palestinian people as human shields. In reality, it's Israel that's using the world's Jews as human shields. You know, it's Israel and it's this Zionist movement, this Zionist settler colonial movement that says we're doing this in the name of all Jews. Even though they say, well, if you say that we're doing it, that's anti-Semitic, but that's what we're doing.
1: Yeah, that's why it's interesting to have these Orthodox Jews in these protests, because they make an argument that's very powerful.
0: Yes, they do. Now, inside the United Nations, when Netanyahu spoke, I mean, my jaw dropped at some of the things that he did and said. And one of them, well, that leads to the next quiz question. Number two, Medea, Netanyahu threatened to blow up the United Nations. True or false?
1: Well, I think it depends on how you interpret what he said. Maybe we should listen to him.
0: All right, let's listen.
6: Ladies and gentlemen, you're sitting here in the General Assembly Hall of the UN. Do you know what one ton ballistic missile would do if it hit this place? It would obliterate the entire compound. In fact, two such missiles would obliterate the UN. So you can imagine, think about 1,000 gigantic missiles falling from the skies on your cities, on your homes, a French citizen.
0: All right. So there you have what he said. And I mean, I think it was a psychological game he was playing, right?
1: Except Marcy, it's so crazy because it's Israel that is dropping those bombs on Gaza. And it's the U.S. that now wants to send 40,000 more of those 2,000-pound bombs to Israel.
0: Yeah, Trump has already said this is going to happen, right? It's not over till it's over. But I really did think that statement of Netanyahu's was an implicit threat. You know, it wasn't explicit because he said, just imagine if it was you. But to even invoke that imagery at the United Nations, I thought that was really threatening.
1: Well, yeah, but look at who preceded him, which is Trump, and how he threatens to annihilate Iran at the United Nations. So yeah, Trump sets a standard that's so low that Netanyahu can then say what he said.
0: That's true. He softens the ground for the genocidal Netanyahu. You know, I posted a video, was rather controversial, suggesting that the United Nations be moved from New York City, where the Trump administration was able to deny visas to the Palestine delegation, yet give the podium to this war criminal. That we should move the United Nations to Beijing. When you look at who funds the United Nations, the top two funders are the United States and China. So it's not out of the realm of possibility that maybe it's time to move the United Nations.
1: It's a great proposal, Marcy. I know there's others who have said we should move it to Switzerland because there are already a number of UN agencies that are based in Switzerland and it is a neutral country, but hey, I like the idea.
0: Yeah, more to think about. Okay, so there was another meeting, I believe, following the UN summit, and tell us about that.
1: Well, there was a meeting of the Hague Group, which is 40 different countries that have come together, and they are supposed to be coming up with concrete actions that go beyond fiery speeches that many of their heads of state made during this UN meeting. Unfortunately, it was quite secretive and we don't know what came out of it, but the purpose of the Hague Group is to work collectively. You know, Marcy, if one country takes action, and we've seen that in the case of South Africa when they brought the they brought Israel to the International Court of Justice, the hammer of the United States comes down on them very swiftly. So the idea is if they work as a collective, as a group, they will have more power.
0: But they have to seize the power, right? So here's our next quiz question, Medea. Number three, who chairs the Hague Group? A, foreign ministers of Switzerland and Sweden. B, foreign ministers of South Africa and Malaysia.
1: Well, it used to be South Africa and Colombia, but unfortunately, Gustavo Petro lost the election, and we should mention U.S. interference in those elections. And so Colombia bowed out and also bowed out from being a participant in the International Court of Justice petition. So it's now South Africa and Malaysia.
0: You are correct. And you mentioned that although they met 40 plus delegations from different countries, there was little to show for it that we know of. And this is also the subject of the next video. Jake Rahm of the Hind Rajab Foundation talks about the Hague's group lack of action.
7: Hey, this is Jake Rahm. I'm the U.S. representative for the Hind Rajab Foundation, and I'm here at the United Nations with the Hague Group for their high-level meeting on emergency measures to protect international law. Now, we just heard a lot of speeches from foreign ministers and diplomats about the urgent need to protect international law in the face of its assaults by the United States and Israel, and in the face of the ongoing genocides in all of Palestine and in southern Lebanon. But one thing that I did not really hear were actual measures proposed for accountability. We heard a lot about the need to adopt sanctions, the need to translate, you know, to translate rhetoric into action, but I did not hear what those actions would be. And I think back to a year ago in Bogota, when these same countries adopted robust measures about international law, about the defense of international law that translated into the desire to adopt universal jurisdiction mechanisms, right, to prosecute the perpetrators of this genocide within their national courts and not just defer to an ICC that is under-resourced and under attack. And I did not hear that today. Now, these states are doing more than other states around the world simply by being here, but simply being here is not enough. And it is, frankly, an utter disappointment to see such inaction and such milquetoast rhetoric in this room. Now, I hope these states can again come together and support one another diplomatically in the face of immense U.S. pressure. I do not want to downplay that pressure, but the only way to defend international law is by defending it. The only way to stop the genocide in Palestine and southern Lebanon is to take measures that enforce accountability on the perpetrators, to put them in prison in your national courts, to enforce the ICC arrest warrants. And I did not hear that today.
0: Yeah, you know, I'm wondering what's going on because, you know, we mentioned that how South Africa is one of the chairs of the Hague Group. And South Africa was the country that stood up and introduced the genocide case against Israel at the International Court of Justice. So I'm wondering what's happening here with the leadership.
1: Well, it's very disturbing. And I'm glad that Jake was willing to come out and say it because we have so little information on even who are the 40 members who were there, much less what did they come up with. I think there is, unfortunately, a lot of pressure on countries, perhaps even more so than last year. We know that there are Latin American countries that have bowed out. We mentioned Colombia, but there's also Bolivia and Honduras and Belize, all from U.S. pressure. But still, I mean, they have to have a spine and the whole idea is for them to do something. So I think it's extremely disappointing.
0: Well, I think that we can do two things at the same time. We can pressure our government, as of course we should, and we can also pressure other governments. I don't know if you remember Code Pink. Well, you were part of it, very much a part of it. We had a pretty robust campaign when the International Court of Justice was considering the genocide case, actively considering it before its preliminary ruling. And we went to different consulates and asked other countries to submit basically a friend of the court brief, a declaration of intervention, and many did. And when I was speaking with Craig Mochaber of the UN, formerly of the UN, about this two-pronged approach, he said, absolutely. You know, we need the pressure at home and we need the pressure on those abroad as well. All right, next quiz question. Medea Benjamin, co-founder of Code Pink. Are you ready?
1: Ready.
0: This is a riddle. I am a hated billionaire whose meeting with Netanyahu was canceled. Who am I? A, Larry Ellison. B, Alex Karp. C, Elon Musk.
1: Well, if it was just the first part of that question about a hated billionaire, I think all of them would fit nicely into that category. But when you add the meeting, it was Elon Musk.
0: That's true. So Alex Karp, he's what, the founder of Palantir? And Larry Ellison is the, or has been the CEO of Paramount. Now it's his son, I think, who's in charge of Paramount Skydance. But Elon Musk was supposed to meet with Netanyahu, and it was sort of mysteriously canceled, which is really weird to me because I believe the gala that Trump hosted with the tech bros, you know, representatives or the chairs, the heads of

0: concerns, and that he just ran out right after the UN meeting. Leaving Elon Musk in the lurch after holding up the Starlink at the right in the middle of the United Nations. And by the way, for those who don't understand the significance of holding up the Starlink, it was to say that this is the way for the Iranian people to get around Iranian government censorship of the internet.
1: Yes. And when he held up that Starlink and when he held up the pagers, Netanyahu held up the pager that killed 3,000 people, many of them civilians in Lebanon.
0: Oh, wait, it didn't kill 3,000. It wounded 3,000.
1: Wounded. And was proud of this terrorist attack. I thought, this guy, first he threatens to blow up the UN, in a way, and then he holds up this weapon, and I'm thinking, I can't believe that he is speaking to the United Nations, and the whole place didn't walk out. But I was glad to see that Venezuela, the delegation, from what I read, walked out. And I thought that was surprising, given the fact that Trump basically has a gun to the head of Venezuela, saying, you know, cooperate with us, drop out of the International Criminal Court, give us your gold, give us your oil, or we'll invade you. And yet, I read some of them walked out.
0: Yeah, but then Dulcy also had a picture with Trump right afterwards, and big smiling face.
1: All right. Well, you know, I think it's really important to promote independent media. Code Pink, we have the Code Pink blog, and we're on Substack. Do check us out. There are also a lot of other opportunities to seek news elsewhere. And I, this year, started subscribing to a news service called Interval News, founded by a guy named Hemu Rahman. He's a YouTube creator, and he talks about Netanyahu and Musk. Let's listen.
2: Most of the UN walked out on Netanyahu's speech today. The interesting update is the one that's not making any headlines, at least not outside Israel. Apparently, Netanyahu had plans for one more stop in the US, a meeting with Elon Musk. Mind you, he didn't even have a meeting set up with Trump. According to Israeli outlet Ynet, teams even traveled to Texas in advance to set things up, then it got canceled. Now, it's worth noting Netanyahu carved out a segment of his UN speech to remind us of this.
3: You remember the beepers? Remember these things? Remember them? Yeah?
2: One of the most horrific war crimes that left over 3,000 civilians wounded and even killed two children. And interestingly, Netanyahu brought one more thing along for show and tell, a Starlink.
3: This is a communications device, Starlink. Mr. President, I'm going to leave this device with you so you can give it to the Iranian delegation.
2: Also worth noting, there are two Israeli spyware companies that specifically can target Starlink users and their locations. I bet you won't find any of these updates on mainstream Western media, which is exactly why our journalists at Interval News are fighting censorship one suppressed and misconstrued story at a time. It is incredibly hard to navigate what is happening in the world. I hope I catch you over on our app where we still have freedom of speech.
1: That's right, where we still have it. So let's say what we think and not hold back. In terms of Elon Musk, I have a very visceral reaction to his use of satellites for not just internet, but for surveillance and possibly the use of offensive weapons in space. We know that he has basically waged a war on the central coast of California, where I am, in terms of exponentially increasing the satellite launches of these satellites, the rocket launches of these satellites. And, you know, each rocket launch spews all sorts of toxins in the air, and the satellites themselves, they die out within 2 to 5 years. And they, in turn, scientists suspect, or they think that they are eroding our ozone layer that protects us from the sun's ultraviolet rays. And we've had hearing after hearing with Vandenberg Space Force Base, which is about, 40, 50 miles north of where I am, and is home to Elon Musk, despite the fact that he's threatened to leave California many times. And each time they trot out their commanders before our California Coastal Commission to say, there's really nothing to worry about. We've got it under control in terms of the environment, and people and the Coastal Commission are saying, no, you don't. And yet Elon Musk and people from from SpaceX.

0: Don't even bother to show up. Well, all politics is local is what I would say. All right. Now, let's talk about some of the fallout or what happened right after Netanyahu's address to the United Nations. Medea, let's talk about England, the UK, Edward Miliband.
1: Well, I find this so interesting that right after the UN meeting, there was a Labour Party gathering, and the foreign minister, Edward Miliband, gave quite a fiery talk saying that those who had spoken out against what was happening in Gaza, we hear you and you were right. And then goes on to say that the UK was going to cut off trade with the settlements as well as financial services. It's certainly not enough, but it's way far more than our government has done. And if we can play that clip, Marcy, I think people should in their minds try to think of Marco Rubio giving a speech like that.
0: Let's listen.
2: To do so, we will introduce a new comprehensive sanctions regime, working with my right honourable friend, the business secretary, with appropriate religious exemptions. And as part of this regime, we will go further. We will take action against specific companies and individuals who provide services such as construction, infrastructure, financing, or real estate for settlement expansion. So to those who finance or facilitate illegal settlements, let me say this. You will face the full force of UK sanctions. Today, we refuse to be bystanders to further suffering and to the destruction of the two-state solution. We call out what is unlawful. We act on the import of goods from illegal settlements. We ban advertising of illegal settlements. We act on services to prevent new settlement expansion. We act on settler violence. We support accountability for what has happened in Gaza. And we pledge to galvanise the international community to confront the ongoing and urgent humanitarian crisis.
0: Well, good for him. You know, let's hope that they actually follow through.

0: I know that the United Nations has compiled a long list, I think 60 plus corporations that are complicit in settlement expansion. And yet, you know, Medea, when I tried to find that list, I couldn't find it on the internet. So it's buried there somewhere.
1: Well, I just want to say also something about Miliband and what he said. And I think it reflects a couple of things. One is the steadfastness of the pro-Palestine groups in the UK and how they have really kept mobilizing and mobilizing and mobilizing, embarrassing the government. And in fact, I think right outside as he was speaking, the UK police were arresting people for holding up signs that say, I support Palestine action, I oppose genocide. It's very embarrassing for the UK government. The other is that there are elections and issues about the support for the Labour Party with the Reform Party, and which is the right-wing party of Nigel Farage, the Labour Party is worried about losing certain constituents, especially those who have not only gone over to the right, but have gone over to the left, to the Green Party, which is actually a left party in the UK, as opposed to in Germany, for example. And the Labour Party has lost constituents, especially young people, especially young women, to the Green Party. So I think part of this is to try to win those people back.
0: Yes, you said some have gone to the right, some have gone to the left. I'm thinking some have gone to the couch, too. You know, you have to motivate people, give them a choice. Yeah, a choice worth voting for. All right, so here we have quiz number 5 question. Another riddle. Trump rolled out the red carpet for me, but would not agree on AI. Who am I? A, Emmanuel Macron. B, Xi Jinping.
1: Well, it was the Chinese leader Xi Jinping, who was not only did they roll out a red carpet, but Trump went to greet him at the Air Force Base where the plane landed, which they say is a very unusual thing.
0: Yeah, I was reminded of Richard Nixon's trip to China in 1972, where in contrast to this trip, which was more showy, he actually accomplished something. I think that's where we agreed on a one China policy. And now I'm thinking this is similar because at the time in 1972, the Vietnam War was very much in everybody's mind in the headlines. We saw the coffins, the body bags on television. We saw the napalm being sprayed on children in Vietnam, the GIs coming home. And there was so much unrest and anger, rightful anger at Nixon. His poll numbers were sinking fast. And so he goes to China and it was an attempt to salvage his legacy, right? And I see this in very much the same vein. Here we have Trump, whose poll numbers are now at 32% the last time I checked. That's the lowest ever for Trump. And who's happy with him? I don't know. Right? The right is fractured to a degree. Mike Johnson had to, as you know, adjourn Congress in a hot minute when Massey, Republican Thomas Massey, unfortunately, who will be leaving Congress, introduced impeachment articles against Hegseth. So there was some concern there that Republicans might also back that impeachment of Hegseth. And Trump, you know, more and more you're seeing Republican candidates not wanting to be too closely associated with him, or, you know, even coming out and trying to declare their, even though they've taken whatever, hundreds of thousands of over $1 million from AIPAC, they're not owned by AIPAC. So to me, this was Trump's effort to salvage his legacy by going to China. Your thoughts?
1: Well, what do you mean by going to China? You mean by hosting?
0: By not Nixon going to China and then Trump hosting Xi Jinping.
1: Yeah, I don't think it's enough because, as you said, very little came out of it. In fact, the only thing we know is a trade truce for another 2 months. But I think there will be two other meetings coming up in November and December, one in Beijing and one in Miami, where they will have a chance to meet each other again as part of larger meetings. And I think, it's so complicated because on the one hand, you have all this anti-China rhetoric coming out of the administration and out of the Republican Party. Those in Congress are terrible on this. And yet U.S. business is so intertwined with China, as we saw all the business oligarchs coming to the meeting with Xi Jinping. So it's very hard for the U.S. to really take a anti-China stand when Trump tried to do it, talking about tariffs getting raised by 145%. Immediately, China came back and said, oh, we're not going to sell you these rare earths and we're not going to keep buying your soy. And immediately, Trump had to back down. So China is powerful. And we see that Trump can't dictate the terms in this relationship.
0: No, he certainly can't. China is a country of almost 1.5 billion people, four times the population of the United States. There's no telling China we're going to occupy you or we're going to invade you or any of that, right?
1: And so, well, on the other hand, there is the U.S. Having its bases all surrounding China, the constant military war games that are conducted there, the sales of massive amounts of weapons to countries around China. In fact, Taiwan, you look at that the U.S. sold $11 billion of weapons last year to Taiwan, and Taiwan wants another $14 billion, which Trump is saying, well, I'm not sure we'll sell them. I'm going to use it as a bargaining chip. So Trump does think that he has some leverage because he's such a bully and is pointing so many guns at China. But again, China has a lot of ways to respond. And we're seeing that in the way that Trump has to constantly be backing down from his threats.
0: Yes, I'm glad that you brought up the issue of bases because we have 200 to 300 military bases surrounding China. And we have at Code Pink, a campaign, China is not our enemy. Check it out. I'm wondering if there will be a division, a split in the ruling class over China, you know, because as you said, there's money to be made. Follow the money. There's money to be made in all these weapons that we're that we are using to divide the world, to maintain hegemonic power over the rest of the world, or at least attempt to. And this leads us to ever expanding military budgets. And now we're looking at a military budget of $1.5 trillion. And much of it is predicated on the fact that we need to be prepared to go to war against China. And yet now Trump is pivoting to China. So it'll be very interesting to see what happens, what kind of response he gets. What do you think?
1: Well, I think that, yes, on the one hand, there's these war industry and AI people who are making billions and billions by pushing China as an adversary. And yet there are all these other companies that need China both to buy and to sell their goods. And then there is the fact that countries all over the world where the U.S. is trying to impose its hegemony have such robust relations with China that they don't want to cut off that source of income. And I'm speaking specifically about Latin America, where Trump has said, you know, this is our backyard with the Donro Doctrine. We want to get China out of here. And yet, while these more conservative, sometimes authoritarian governments are coming to power that are very pro-Trump, they also have not severed their ties with China because in most cases, their number one trading partner is China. So here you have China quietly going around the world with the Belt and Road Initiative, with all kinds of economic initiatives to improve the lives of people around the world, and the U.S. using its military might to try to bully not only China, which it can't do, but the other countries. And one more thing I want to say, Marcy, is that the president thanks to it passing Congress last week, now has power to unilaterally impose sanctions on third countries that don't go along with U.S. sanctions on Iran. And the number one country that trades with Iran and buys Iran's oil is China. And so I would have loved to hear the conversation between Xi Jinping and Trump when Trump said, hey, you know, we need you to go along with us on China, on Iran, and stop buying their oil. I'm sure the answer was not, oh, yes, Mr. Trump.
0: I, too, would have liked to have been a fly on the wall. Well, let's go to some video and some audio where Xi is thanking Trump through a translator and then some analysis.
2: Well, I want to thank the Honorable President and the First Lady for everything they've done for myself and my wife during this visit. Everything is done to the highest order of perfection, and there is thought in every little detail, and it's greatly appreciated. The President and I are like two people that's charting the course for the great ship of China-US relations. When the President visited China in May, we agreed on the vision of building a constructive China-US relationship of strategic stability. This time, we've agreed to add new substance to it, that the relationship will be a constructive one of strategic stability on the basis of respect, fairness, and reciprocity. So from this, one can see that the prospects for this relationship will get more brighter. Looking ahead to the remainder of this year, there will be two more opportunities for us to meet each other. Firstly, the APEC meeting in China, and then the G20 summit in the United States. I do welcome you, Mr. President and the First Lady, to visit China.
3: Well, thank you very much. We will.
0: All right. And then I think Breakthrough News also provided some analysis of that.
4: I think it's worth remembering that this administration has extremely close ties to big tech. It was tech CEOs that donated millions of dollars to Trump's campaign. I think we all remember the images of Zuckerberg and Elon Musk and Jeff Bezos at the inauguration. A lot of them are joining Trump at his meeting with Xi today. You know, the Pax Silica initiative itself is led by Secretary of State for Economic Affairs Jacob Hellberg, a man who's very deeply embedded within the tech industry. He's married to a tech investor who is part of the PayPal mafia, and he still retains a lot of investments in AI companies like OpenAI. So this is an administration that sees any kind of regulation as a constraint on corporate profit. And this model is the complete opposite of China's AI model, which is built on open weight, you know, like I said, and it sees AI governance as both a global responsibility and an opportunity for collaboration, right? Unlike Pax Silica, China's World AI Cooperation Organization, it's open to any sovereign country to join, and it's centered around AI development in the global south. And, you know, at the World AI Conference in Shanghai over the summer, Xi delivered the keynote address, and he announced a number of initiatives that they were launching to help out the Global South in terms of AI development. They were planning to train thousands of specialists over the next 5 years across the Global South in AI development. They were really looking to bolster the technical expertise of people in the Global South. And they're doing it through these multilateral institutions like CELAC, the Shanghai Cooperation Organization, BRICS. So, you know, China is very aware of the digital divide and the danger of the Global South falling behind in terms of AI. So, you know, this is like two vastly different systems, two vastly different approaches to AI. And really, I think that's the choice that's in front of the world right now.
0: Yes, and we'll see what happens at those upcoming meetings, because clearly they did not come to an agreement at this meeting about regulation. Trump has said in the past, oh, I don't want any regulation of AI. But, well, he's been known to change his mind. So now let's turn to Climate Action Week. The same week, over 80% of the UN walked out on Netanyahu and thousands poured into the streets to protest. There was a meeting for Climate Week, New York City. World leaders, business executives, policymakers, they all gathered to showcase practical decarbonization solutions to announce international clean energy partnerships and addressing rising AI-driven electricity demand. They did not, however, address the largest institutional emitter of greenhouse gases. Here's Danica, co-director of Code Pink, on the elephant in the room.
5: Registered for the NEST campus event at New York City Climate Week. It's by their definition the only place C-suite leaders, startups, policymakers, and investors share the same floor. Exciting. When I arrived and I tried to check in with my registration number, they said my pass had been revoked, and they didn't tell me why. And then our co-founder, Jody Evans, who is allowed access, was removed and kicked out. Mind you, this is before I even checked in. I hadn't even stepped foot into the building yet. Real climate activists are relegated to the outsides of these events. This is an event centered around climate change and climate resilience, but people who advocate against war and against the Pentagon, which is the largest institutional polluter in the world, are kicked out. And you know, this didn't really surprise me because this is a trade show for climate criminals who are trying to market themselves as the opposite. For example, the leader of the Nature Conservancy is here, an organization that hasn't spoken a word about the Pentagon's emissions, despite multiple ecocides that it's carried out. Conferences like this only function to make climate criminals look better, while they tout meager climate actions they're taking, while even they know that we need real systemic change if we want to address climate catastrophe. So there's an elephant in the room, and all these corporations and their partner nonprofits that try and greenwash their crimes are trying to ignore it.
0: It cannot be ignored, and we're not ignoring it at Code Pink. To hear more about our challenge to the Nature Conservancy to address the Pentagon, the elephant in the room, visit codepink.org, where we have a petition. And specifically, the site is codepink.org/TNC invite, TNC being the Nature Conservancy. Okay, so that was Danica. We also have Aaron, who is our campaigner for War is Not Green, and he talks more about the Nature Conservancy. Let's bring on Aaron.
6: Elephant in the room that the Nature Conservancy does not want to address, that is war. The U.S. military is the largest institutional polluter. It is destroying ecosystems. It is destroying fish. It is destroying the world. The U.S. Where is the U.S. military and the Pentagon budget, the $1.5 trillion in this conversation? The Nature Conservancy isn't going to address that.
7: So I just disrupted the Nature Conservancy, which is one of the largest conservation organizations in the world. They have a budget of over $2 billion and have a mission that dedicates themselves to protecting the land and the waters that preserve all life on the planet. And that's a great mission statement and all, but in their over 75 years of existence, they never have talked about the cost of war and of militarism. And today they were speaking at an event at the NEST campus, one of the largest corporate greenwashing events during New York City Climate Week, where they were on the panel with Walmart, talking about supply chains, the ways that they're trying to protect tuna. And we know that the US military is one of the largest destroyers of land and water on the planet. They allow hundreds of thousands of deaths of marine life in RIMPAC trainings. They are the largest institutional polluter in the world, the bases around the world that contaminate soil and water. And so I disrupted the event and said that if they really care about protecting the planet, if they really care about protecting marine life, and if they really want to adhere to their mission statement, they need to take on war and militarism and take on the $1.5 trillion proposed Pentagon budget. And I was removed immediately, but the audience seemed to be listening and taking it in. Harder to tell with the speakers on stage, but we're going to continue pressing them because we delivered our petition with over 1,500 signatures to their headquarters and have not gotten a response. So hopefully they can respond to us now and just have a chat.
0: Just have a chat, yeah. Well, shout out to Aaron and Danica and Jody for disrupting or trying to disrupt the Climate Action Week that was not addressing the elephant in the room, the Pentagon and its carbon emissions. I mean, imagine flying all these Air Force troops across the world, having 800 military bases. It's so unnecessary, right? All right. So
1: yes, and if people haven't seen Earth's Greatest Enemy, documentary about the Pentagon, they really should see it because it is mind-blowing. And it really is absurd that these, quote, environmental groups don't speak out against war. It's hard for me to understand. But, you know, this war machine in this country is so powerful, Marcy, we see that they even can silence the environmental movement. Yeah. Not all of them. There are some good ones.
0: Sure. But I'm also wondering, you know, where their money is invested. If you looked at their portfolios, would they be investing in the perpetrators of climate change, of increased global warming? Well, I don't know. But I do know that they are too often acting in silos, doing some good work, obviously, but not addressing the Pentagon. All right. So we have a few minutes left, and I want to talk about what people can do during the congressional recess. We know that House Speaker Mike Johnson, in a panic, he adjourned Congress after Massey introduced articles of impeachment for Hegseth. And I guess he was afraid that some Republicans would actually, vote for that resolution. Before we talk about other actions, let's just reiterate that they can ask their members of Congress of the House to be a co-sponsor of Massey's resolution. Here's Massey talking about his articles of impeachment.
8: Impeaching Peter Brian Hegseth, Secretary of Defense, for high crimes and misdemeanors. Resolved that Peter Brian Hegseth, Secretary of Defense, also referred to as Secretary of War by the administration, is impeached for high crimes and misdemeanors, and that the following articles of impeachment be exhibited to the United States Senate. With respect to United States Armed Forces being entered into hostilities in the Islamic Republic of Iran on February 28, 2026, Secretary Hegseth directed and caused United States Armed Forces to be introduced into hostilities against the Islamic Republic of Iran, notwithstanding that, one, Congress had not declared war against the Islamic Republic of Iran, two, Congress had not enacted any specific statutory authorization for the introduction of United States Armed Forces into hostilities against the Islamic Republic of Iran, and three, no national emergency had been created by an attack by the Islamic Republic of Iran upon the United States, its territories or possessions, or its armed forces. Furthermore, no imminent attack upon the United States, its territories or possessions, or its armed forces existed, as affirmed in the March 17, 2026 resignation letter of Joe Kent, then director of the National Counterterrorism Center, in which he stated, quote, "I cannot in good conscience support the ongoing war in Iran. Iran posed no imminent threat to our nation," unquote. Peter Hegseth, by such conduct, has demonstrated that he will remain a threat to civilians, the lawful conduct of United States military operations, the integrity and credibility of the United States Armed Forces, and the Constitution, if allowed to remain in office, and has acted in a manner grossly incompatible with his duties and the rule of law. Peter Brian Hegseth thus warrants impeachment and trial, removal from office, and disqualification to hold and enjoy any office of honor, trust, or profit under the United States. I yield back.
0: And I think he's got about, 16 co-sponsors for that resolution. It is h.res.1177. So it's h.res.1177.
1: We are going to miss him in Congress, Marcy, because he's been the only Republican to come out on a lot of these pieces of legislation about cutting aid to Israel. In fact, it was his amendment in July to cut the $3.3 billion to Israel that got 104 votes. He was the one Republican and 103 Democrats. And he's also the only Republican who became a co-sponsor of the Block the Bombs Act.
0: Yes, I'm glad you brought up Block the Bombs Act, because that's another piece of legislation that you can bring to the attention of your House representatives. It is H.R.3565. Again, that's H.R.3565. It was introduced a little over a year ago by Representative Delia Ramirez of Illinois. It now has 81 co-sponsors, including Congresswoman Val Hoyle of Oregon, who speaks here about the urgency of halting arms to Israel. Let's listen.
9: Good morning, everyone. What we're witnessing happening to the Palestinian people in Gaza is a choice. It is a policy choice that the United States is complicit in, that the United States has a moral responsibility to do everything it can to stop. And it is the same kind of policy choice that sent Native Americans down the Trail of Tears. It's the same kind of policy choice that the British used to starve and displace half of the Native Irish population during the Great Hunger, which is how most of my family ended up here. I heard those stories three generations later because generational trauma does not go away easily. It's what I grew up hearing, and I cannot stand by and watch those same choices being made and the same trauma inflicted onto the Palestinian people. The Block the Bombs Act says that if the United States sends weapons to another country, then that country must follow our laws and international laws when using those weapons. This is a reasonable, common sense request that everyone should support. And I will be encouraging my colleagues to do so.
0: Congresswoman Val Hoyle of Oregon. We also want to remind people of an upcoming vote, probably, I don't know, December, January, after the midterms, on the National Defense Authorization Act. The Senate version includes Section 1217. It's horrible. It asks lawmakers to fuse the U.S. or further integrate the U.S. and Israeli militaries with co-development of weapons and intelligence sharing. So there is a lot of work to be done. No rest for the weary. Okay, on that note, I want to thank you, Medea, for joining me on Empire on the Rocks. And I want to urge everybody to come visit us at www.codepink.org. Check out all of our peace campaigns. I'm Marcy Winograd. Thank you for joining us on Empire on the Rocks on Code.

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1: 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To most, Marie Tati is known for her work in the operatic adaptation of Octavia E. Butler's Parable of the Sower. October 2nd will focus closer on her artistry as a songwriter. The event is located at 3901 Rhode Island Avenue, Brentwood, Maryland. 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

0: Monday, October 5th at 6:30 p.m., there will be a screening of And Again I Dream, directed by Katherine Gund and Mariah Norman at Busboys and Poets, 14th and V Streets Northwest. The film follows the legacy of D.C. native journalist and organizer Ivy Joan Young as her niece Jade, history student Mariah, and close friend Katherine explore her personal archive. The evening includes a post-screening discussion with the directors, Jade Keith, Kojo Namdi, and Sharon Farmer. 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
5: Hey, man, did you lock your car skill?
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5: I know. 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Over here.

Yeah, here I is. I'm broadcasting live from the Red Eagle Studios of WPFW 89.3 in Washington, D.C. Good afternoon. Happy October. Opt, O-C-T, stands for 8. How we get to 10? I don't understand it. We got to ask a couple Roman emperors about that. And July, Augustus, and all that stuff. Well, I'm not here to talk to you about that. Talk about the blues. It's called Don't Forget the Blues. My name is Scooter Magruder. I'm your blues computer. I'm on the air here in Washington, D.C. We playing the blues, baby. We got the blues every day of the week except for Sunday. We don't allow no blues on Sunday. No. Got to be upbeat. Got to be positive. Well, the blues is upbeat and it's positive. I have to argue about that with myself. Don't forget, the blues is a feature of WPFW every single day except for Sunday, as I say. 12 noon. Even on Saturday, we got Lady C, who does Southern Soul Party. Once again, I want to congratulate Carol and Dr. Nick, the Johnsons, for 30 years of matrimony. I was at their affair yesterday in Waldorf, Maryland. It was a wonderful affair. A lot of fun, a lot of good people. Some pretty people, too, like me and Judy. No question about it. What I got to do about right here, I got to start a record by a guy I know who left us last month. His name is Lattimore. His name is Benjamin Lattimore. He was born, it was spelled with two T's, Lattimore was, but he took a T out, just became Lattimore, or Moonman would say, Lattimore. Yeah, he just left us. He's singing a tune that was written and recorded by a guy named T-Bone Walker. Don't forget the blues, y'all. Lattimore, don't forget the blues. With Scooter on WPFW in Washington.

Gotta say hey to Sheila and him and John E. riding around the Beltway. Slow roll, what's going on? The All Stars. What's happening with y'all? Laddie Moore here. Rocking and rolling, bobbing and strolling, putting the needle to the groove. I believe Benny Lattimore was around 86 years old when he passed away. Rest in peace, Lattimore.

Don't forget the blues. What's up, Ballhead Mike? Peach Cobbler. And Mr. Hamlin and his lovely bride down there in Fort Washington. How y'all doing? Oh, yeah. Here's some local talent here. The Nighthawks with some

The Nighthawks, baby, from Washington, D.C. Montgomery County, to be exact, on 89.3 WPFW in Washington, D.C. I think I'm going to head on down to New Orleans. Get a little Zydeco here. Do what you want to. Want y'all to know that the postponed Jazz and Justice Fest is going to take place October 12th. If you want more information on the Jazz and Justice Fest, please go to WPFWDC.org. 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Zydeco Blues, baby. Do what you wanna. I sent it over to Zydeco Fred, our new Wednesday Don't Forget the Blues host. Checked him out yesterday. He was playing the blues and Zydeco, baby. Inspired me to play this. Come on, what you want?

of And Again I Dream, directed by Katherine Gund and Mariah Norman at Busboys and Poets, 14th and V Streets Northwest. The film follows the legacy of D.C. native journalist and organizer Ivy Joan Young as her niece Jade, history student Mariah, and close friend Katherine explore her personal archive. The evening includes a post-screening discussion with the directors, Jade Keith, Kojo Namdi, and Sharon Farmer. Details

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0: 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Yeah.
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0: 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This is Don't Forget the Blues with Scooter Magruder. Persuasions on to the Bobby Blue Bland.

Hi, I'm Elliot, and here's this week's Live Blues Calendar. Thursday, October 1st, Wolf's Blues Show and Sit and Jam with Linwood Taylors at the New Deal Cafe, Greenbelt, Maryland at 6:30. And Pete Canaris and the High Flyers are at the Cat's Eye Pub, Fells Point, Baltimore at 8. Friday, October 2nd, Ryan Lee Crosby is at Hank Deedle's Tavern, Rockville, Maryland at 5:30. Linwood Taylor and Still Standing are at Hershey's Restaurant and Bar, Gaithersburg, Maryland at 8:30. Billy Thompson Band is at Calypso's, Reston, Virginia at 8:30. And Rich Russman Band is at Clyde's of Chevy Chase, Maryland at 9. Saturday, October 3rd, Fast Eddie and the Slowpokes are at Westover Beer Garden, Arlington, Virginia at 5. 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And the Curb Feelers are at Celtic House, Arlington, Virginia at 9. Sunday, October 4th, the DC Blues Society has their Battle of the Bands and Solo Duo Competition at the Cecil Saxon American Legion Post 41, Silver Spring, Maryland at 4. And Wolf's Blues Show and Sit and Jam with Matt Kelly is at JV's Restaurant, Falls Church, Virginia at 8. Monday, October 5th, Wolf's Blues Show and Sit and Jam with Linwood Taylors at Hank Deedle's Tavern, Rockville, Maryland at 7. 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Now get out and enjoy some live blues.

Yeah. That's a guy named Elliot. He's got two L's, two T's, and a lot of blues every Monday, 12 to 1. Don't forget the blues here, baby, with Scooter. Once again, I want to let you know that the postponed Jazz and Justice Fest will take place on, that's a Monday, I believe it's Columbus Day, 10-12, that's October 12th. More information at WPFWDC, WPFWDC.org, that's WPFWDC.org. I want to shout out my main man, Howard Jefferson. He's one of the Melwood All-Stars from way back. What's going on, Hyde? Good to hear from you, my brother. Swell Bill. How you doing, Swell Bill? I hope everything's going swell for you, buddy. Slow Roll sent me some shout-outs, which I'm going to shout out right now. Happy birthday on Tuesday to Oswald Cartwright. Happy birthday. Also on Tuesday, Sharon Bowman. Happy birthday on Tuesday to Sharon Bowman. Wednesday, Spencer Morris III, heavenly birthday. Happy heavenly birthday to Spencer Morris III. Sarah Lucas on Wednesday. Sarah Lucas from the TR Center and the Flower Shop. Happy birthday. Happy birthday to you, young lady, from Scooter and all the guys in Slow Roll. Here at 89.3 WPFW in Washington, D.C. I'm going to shift on up to Chicago for some good old blues from a guy named Lou Rawls. You know what he's talking about, baby, about them blues. He used to live on a dead-end street. That man got the blues. He definitely got the blues. He definitely got the blues.

They call the Windy City. They call it the Windy City because of the Hulk. The Hulk. The almighty Hulk. Mr. Wind. Takes care of any business. Fine winter time. The place that I lived in was on a street that happened to be one of the dead-end streets, where there was nothing to block the wind, the elements, nothing to buffer them for me.

I had to get fully dressed before I could go to bed. Of course, I couldn't put on my goulashes because they had buckles on them, and my folks didn't play that. They said, don't you tear my bed clothes with some goulashes on. But I was fortunate. As soon as I was big enough to get a job and save enough money, get a ticket, catch anything, I split. I said, one day I'm going to return, and I'm going to straighten it all out. And I'm about ready to go back now. So I thought I'd tell you about it.

soon as I was big enough to get a job, he saved me some money and buy me a ticket and catch the first thing smoking. I left. And I made a promise that if they could just keep the thought out of my mind, I'd keep my feet out the city limits. Because my part of Chicago, just as all cities have this particular residential area, in Detroit they call it Black Bottom. In Cleveland they call it Euclid Avenue, 55th, 105th, Central Avenue. In Philadelphia they call it South Street. In New York City they call it Harlem. Drop down below the cotton curtain, in Atlanta they call it Buttermilk Bottom. But then you come out west, where it's the best. In San Francisco they call it the Fillmore District. In Los Angeles they used to call it Watts. They changed the name though. I speak about this place because I'm quite familiar with it. Everyone is in some sense or other. So it all boils down to the same thing, don't it? I'm speaking about this place because, you see, now like in the wintertime when it's very, very cold, and it gets colder in Chicago than anywhere else on earth, because when it's around 10 above zero and it's about 12 inches of snow outside, and the hawk, I'm speaking of the almighty hawk, Mr. Wind, when he blows down the street around 35, 40 miles an hour, it's just like a giant razor blade blowing down the street. And all the clothes in the world can't help you. And when you lived in a place like I lived in, where everybody had a key to the front hall door, because it once was a flat, but then they cut it up into kitchenette apartments. And you leave that front hall door open and the hawk get in there, boy, you be called a bunch of dirty names so you can get in your room. I speak about this, as I said before, because I know.

south side of Chicago, Lou Rawls. Congratulating those south side Chicagoans, the Chicago White Sox, for moving on in the Major League Baseball playoffs. Yeah. Lou Rawls knows something about the Hawk, dog. Almighty Hawk, baby. Want to let you know something that's happening in our neighborhood. It's going to be October 29th, 2026. African American Music Association presents the Jewels. Yes, Washington is going to dedicate a street to the Jewels, the doo-wop divas of Washington, D.C. Went to Roosevelt High School up there on 13th Street. Yeah, October 29th, 4 o'clock. A street sign unveiling is going to happen at 4 o'clock. For the Jewels, a powerhouse female singing group that takes their place in the D.C. history. Yeah, all the way from, you know, from Bo Diddley's basement, all the way all around with James Brown and a whole lot of people. The D.C. Jewels, having a street name for them over there at Roosevelt. 4 o'clock, Thursday, October 29th. Be there, be square. There's a phone number if you want it. It's 202-552-0000. 202-552-0000. 202-552-0000. Yes, the doo-wop divas, the Jewels, are having a street name for them at their old high school, Roosevelt High School, Theodore Roosevelt High School in Washington, D.C.

from Portsmouth, Virginia. Her name is Ruthie Brown, baby. Yes, it is. Ruthie Brown, yeah, you got hot sauce in your brain and, of course, ice water in your veins. Scooter Magruder got to get out of here, baby. It's that time. I love each and every one of you. I want to thank May Magruder, James Brown, everybody, Needle to the Groove Productions, 3 Max Incorporated, Mac Attack, everybody, Magruder's, Mitchiners, Walt, Holmes's, everybody, Man Family, Oldies Incorporated, everybody that helped me get where I is today, Alan Lee, all of you guys, thank you very much. But I got to go. Don't forget the blues. See you next week, baby. Be good to somebody. You know the old saying.

0: from across the nation and around the world. For Pacifica Headlines, I'm Jesse Lent.
1: Describe the Iranians that the U.S. is dealing with as crazy. How do you get a deal done when the counterparts to the U.S. are crazy, irrational, whatever you want to use to describe?
2: Maybe you blow them up. Maybe you blow them up. We have to make that decision. We blow them up. We make a deal. But the time is coming. It's going to end very soon, one way or the other.
0: President Trump once again apparently threatens Iran with nuclear annihilation at an Oval Office press conference yesterday. According to Reuters, Iranian officials said yesterday they had received a U.S. response to their latest proposal to resurrect the collapsed ceasefire in the U.S. and Israel's joint war on Iran. With the U.S. and Israel's war against Iran now entering its eighth month, Iran reportedly submitted a proposal last week where the U.S. would lift its blockade of Iranian ports and Iran would reopen the Strait of Hormuz within 7 days. Trump said on Sunday he had rejected the proposal, although Iran's Foreign Minister Abbas Araghchi said Tehran had not received a formal rejection. In a post on X on Wednesday, an Iranian government spokesperson reported that Araghchi had conveyed a U.S. response to the Iranian government. Iran says its plan aims to restore an interim agreement, which collapsed weeks after it was signed by Trump and Iran's president Masoud Pezeshkian back in June. Last week, Qatari mediators worked with U.S. and Iranian envoys on the sidelines of a meeting at the United Nations General Assembly, reportedly the first face-to-face talks between the two sides since the ceasefire fell apart. A U.S. official and a second source with knowledge of the matter told Axios that Secretary of State Marco Rubio ordered Iran's foreign minister and his delegation to the U.N. General Assembly to leave New York on Tuesday, a day earlier than they had planned. According to the news outlet Monday morning, the White House thought there might be progress in talks with Iran later in the day. But by late afternoon, it became clear negotiations were at a stalemate. Then on Monday evening, at Rubio's orders, the U.S. mission to the U.N. told the Iranian mission to the U.N. that Araghchi's delegation had to leave the country immediately, according to a U.S. official. The Iranian delegation left for the airport several hours later and boarded a flight from New York to Doha, Qatar. Rubio, one official told the AP, determined that the Iranians had, quote, overstayed their welcome, and that since the high-level meetings at the U.N. were over, they should leave. The Iranian U.N. delegation on Wednesday denied that they were ordered to leave the U.S. in a post on X. Having achieved nothing, the State Department has resorted to propagating baseless and worthless news, the post read. Iran's Islamic Revolutionary Guard Corps described yesterday's complete withdrawal of U.S. forces from Iraq as a, quote, historic victory. In a statement for the country's Iranian Students News Agency, the IRGC called for Washington's wider military presence in West Asia to come to an end. The U.S. must leave the region and leave security management to the nations themselves, the statement read. The experience of 2 decades of occupation has shown that the U.S. presence not only did not bring security, but was itself the source of insecurity, terrorism, and instability in West Asia. Israeli Prime Minister Benjamin Netanyahu says it's too early to tell who was ultimately behind the apparent attempt to crash a Tel Aviv-bound Fly Dubai flight, according to The Guardian, even as Israel's ambassador to the UN, Danny Danon, called the incident a, quote, terror attack without specifying what entity was behind it. Danon said on Fox News last night that his government has, quote, no doubt that it was a terror attack from a radical individual. We still cannot link it to a terror state or terror organization, but for sure we know there was an intention to bring that plane down. And Secretary of Defense Pete Hegseth once again repeated a slur against trans people in a 52-minute speech at Marine Corps Base Quantico in Virginia as he announced a new Pentagon effort to study the future of warfare, dubbed Project Meridian. Footage courtesy of Reuters. The offending word has been bleeped.
3: Project Meridian will be co-led by 3 of our nation's best minds, Elon Musk, Palmer Luckey, and Newt Gingrich. We are no longer the woke department or the weak department. Simple translation of that, no fatties, no weirdos, no wimps, no radicals.
0: Those are the latest Pacifica headlines for the Pacifica Network. I'm Jesse Lent.

0: Jesus.
1: The panel after that is a long panel, and it shows many more workers, and they're all doing essentially the same thing, which is sorting mail.
2: Two landmarks stand in close proximity. Although their events are separated by over 50 years, they are bound together by the stories of workers in the region fighting for economic justice.
3: I came into this room with all these people from all walks of life, like different types of classes, and we come together and we made these really beautiful pieces, really funny, creative pieces, really beautiful and kind of like sad, but like hopeful pieces as well. And it just made me realize like how important doing theater and art is.
4: The year was 1919. That was the day that began the Elaine Massacre.
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6: A mother's night shift becomes a work of art. A stretch of Virginia road tells the story of solidarity, and workers take their organizing struggles to the stage. 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We're coming to you from WPFW 89.3 FM in Washington, D.C., heard nationwide on the Pacifica Network and a proud founding member of the Labor Radio Podcast Network. I'm Chris Garlock. Elise is away this week. On this week's show, artist and writer Clifford Thompson joins us to talk about Ma at the Post Office, his wordless tribute to the mother whose work kept his family going. We'll also visit two places connected by generations of miners fighting for justice, and we'll meet the people behind Bread and Roses, Missouri's Workers' Opera, workers telling and singing their own stories. But first, here's Harold Phillips with this week's Labor Arts News and Calendar.
7: Thanks, Chris. The News Guild condemned President Donald Trump's decision last week to bar reporters from CNN, MS Now, and Politico from the White House. The outlets sued the administration, and News Guild President John Schloss applauded them for immediately challenging what he called, quote, unquote, Trump's illegal behavior. In Cleveland, musicians with the Cleveland Orchestra have ratified a new union contract after a 3-day strike. It was their first strike lasting more than a day since 1980. The musicians are members of the Cleveland Federation of Musicians. At the George Eastman Museum in Rochester, New York, staffers announced they're organizing with Workers United. They cited low wages, high turnover, unclear job responsibilities, and a lack of transparency from museum leadership. Meanwhile, Art Forum reports that unionized workers at the Whitney Museum of American Art have timed their next strike to align closely with the museum's forthcoming Liechtenstein retrospective. And IATSE reached an agreement with Hollywood producers that brings wages and working conditions for East Coast script coordinators and writers' room assistants into line with those of their Los Angeles counterparts. On the labor arts calendar, the Rochester Labor Film Series screens The Great American Postal Heist Friday night in Rochester, New York. And on Sunday, a free concert in Staunton, Illinois celebrates Mother Jones, Miners' Day, and the Union Miners' Cemetery. Finally, the Labor Heritage Foundation is now co-sponsoring Michigan State University's Our Daily Work, Our Daily Lives Brown Bag Lecture Series, exploring workers' artistic traditions and workplace culture. The programs run from noon to 1:15 Eastern at the MSU Library in East Lansing, Michigan, and on Zoom. The series moves entirely online in January. Check LHF's Labor Arts calendar for complete details and links. I'm Harold Phillips. That's your Labor Arts News on the Labor Heritage Power Hour. Find more stories and the Labor Arts calendar at laborheritage.org. Back to you, Chris.
6: Thanks, Harold. Sometimes a whole story begins with a single sentence. For Clifford Thompson, it was a line about his mother coming home from the night shift at the post office. That memory became Ma at the Post Office, 25 illustrated panels without a word of dialogue, but with plenty to say about work, family, and the people who keep us going. A quick note before we start. Clifford will describe his artwork, but you can also see it at cliffordthompson.info. Just click on the Ma at the Post Office tab. Here's my conversation with Clifford Thompson. So, Clifford Thompson, welcome to the Labor Heritage Power Hour.
1: Thank you. Thanks for having me.
6: Ma at the Post Office, I absolutely love it. It's a graphic illustration. Am I using the correct term?
1: That sounds about right. Yeah.
6: Okay. It began with one sentence from your essay about your mother coming home from the night shift. Could you tell us that story?
1: Sure. I took part in a reading in Manhattan, the Miss Manhattan reading series, and I read an essay which was almost totally unrelated to the subject, but it had one line in it that it mentioned my mother coming home in the morning in Washington, D.C. when I was a teenager, and she had just worked the night shift at the post office, right? And that was, I think that was the extent of the reference to my mother in that piece. So I read the piece. At the end of it, Andrea Edelman came up to me. I did not know her, and she had really fastened on to that line. She edits a publication for the local postal workers union, and she was interested in talking to me about my memories of my late mother and her work at the post office. And so that started us off. I said, sure, that would be great. So that started us off on a whole series of things, because eventually I had a phone call with Andrea, and she asked me questions and was trying to work that up into a narrative, and eventually decided that maybe an interview format would be best for this material. And so we did that, and then she came up with a suggestion, because she had seen my visual art. She came up with a suggestion that I do a visual piece related to this subject. I thought, that's really interesting. Let me see what I can come up with. And early, a couple of years ago, I had done a piece that was similar to Ma at the Post Office, but I called it The Center of My Life, because it like Ma at the Post Office, it followed a day in the life of this period of my life that I was referring to visually, which was my children were young and at home at the time. And so I'd wake up in the morning, have breakfast before anybody else was awake, see my and kiss my family goodbye, go off to work, come home, have dinner together, et cetera. Just a normal day in the life of a working person. And I called it The Center of My Life because I felt just the emotional bond with my family is the emotional center of my life. But also, assuming I live a bit longer, I think this period of my life, maybe the early 2000s, will be like the exact chronological center of my existence, right? Anyway, so when Andrea asked me to do a visual work representing my mother's career at the post office, I thought of that other work I had done, and I thought, well, maybe this approach would work for this too. So in the 1970s, when I was growing up, my mother was a widow. My father died in 1974, and so and my older siblings had gone off to college and work and everything. So it was the three of us, my mother, myself, and her mother. And so my mother supported us by working the night shift sorting mail at the post office in Washington. And I would wake her up at night around 8 o'clock. She would come down, she'd have a meal, or maybe I'd have a meal with her. And then later she never did get her driver's license, but she would wait at the door for a friend who was a coworker to come pick her up. And so we would just kind of stand in the doorway waiting for her friend to arrive. And my mother would take off. I'd see her again in the morning. And in between, of course, she had to work this night shift, which she always described as being tough, because she always said that sleeping in the day to get ready for the night shift was not the same as sleeping at night. And she didn't complain a lot, but I get the sense that it was, especially in retrospect, that it was a bit of a hardship. But she kept us going, and I never wanted for anything. And my mother paid for my college education and was not making a ton of money, but she had a really unusual ability to budget her money and to be thrifty and everything. And in retrospect, she made it look pretty easy. And she was supporting me and my grandmother. And my grandmother had an unusually long life. My mother was responsible for her for decades. And especially in retrospect, no kid ever fully appreciates what their parents have done for them at the time. I think of my mother as a hero in a way that most parents are. And this is my parent. And then I'm older now than she was then. And I certainly appreciate, I love my mother, and I just appreciated everything she she did for me, and she was just a good and warm person. Anyway, but about the artwork itself, so I
6: what I tried to do was I thought what we do is let me bring that up on screen so that we're both looking at it, and then let's just take us through the Ma at the post office.
1: Sure.
6: So I think what you can do is just start with just go panel by panel, describe it's listeners, so they're not going to, they're only going to see what you tell them.
1: Okay. So there are 25 panels in all, and five rows of panels, right? And I guess on average about five panels per row. So what I tried to do in the very first one is establish two things. So there's a drawing of the U.S. Capitol, and it's nighttime. You can see the moon up in the left-hand corner. So I tried to establish what time of day it was and where we were, right? In the next panel, there's my mother asleep in her bedroom. The panel after that, I'm opening the door and she opens her eyes at the same time. And then the next one is her coming down the stairs and me going into the kitchen. And in the one after that, we're eating together, which is what we did. That's part of when I saw my mother is in the evenings when she was having her meal before taking off for the shift. The panel after that, she's bathing. And then the first two panels on the second row are just a couple of moments that I just remember so well. The two of us just standing in the doorway, and it's dark out, and we're waiting for her friend to come pick her up, right? And the panel after that, she's walking down the walkway to the car and waving at me, and I'm waving at her. And you know, they stick in my mind because we were just there. Maybe we were talking about something, or maybe we were just standing there silently, but it was such, I just remember those moments of being together with her, and she's about to take off, and I'm at home. So the panel after that, she's in her car. The last panel on the second row is, I had to Google this actually to see exactly what it looked like, but there's a sign over the door that says United States Postal Service. So this is our indication of where my mother works, right?
6: And they just jump in. And if you can just talk, because you started to get into a little bit, just talk a little bit more, because obviously there's this whole flood of memories that you had that could probably fill up a book, and you have to distill it down to these images. And maybe you could just talk a little bit about how you do that.
1: Sure. So for example, with the images of the two of us standing in the doorway, I try to convey what is actually in my memory, which is a tricky thing to do. We all have memories of different points in our lives. But to sit down and try and draw it is a particular kind of challenge, because obviously these two panels of us standing in the doorway are not seen from my point of view, because you see us from the back and we're looking out the door. In this panel, we're not seeing what I was seeing exactly. We're seeing me. And so there is a question of, okay, whose point of view is this? And yet this is the way it is in my memory of just the two of us standing there together, maybe talking, maybe quiet. On the panel after that, she's there, maybe talking, maybe quiet. On the panel after that, she's walking down the walkway and I'm in the doorway and we're waving at each other. But who is saying this, right? Anyway, but this is my best attempt at capturing the memory the way it is in my head.
6: And looking at this, that illustrated point of view, that when you're doing an illustration, almost cinematic, that's what I see. That's sort of the point of view that you're telling this story. It's almost like a storyboard, I guess, right?
1: Right. Yeah. That's a really good point. Yeah, cinematic. I like the word cinematic because I guess there have been attempts in cinema to capture what somebody sees without capturing the person themselves, but it's pretty rare. So you have to have this outside perspective, right? Which is what I've tried to do here. So after the panel establishing that it's the post office, we see the interior of the post office. And in the first panel on the third row, so my mother, or the person who represents my mother here, is with her coworkers, and we see them in all

0: all the letters that they have to sort. And the panel after that is almost exactly the same, except that they're laughing at something. So I tried to convey with that panel just the camaraderie that existed among the workers, even though it was not always easy, it was repetitive, but they had this human connection. So the panel after that is a long panel, and it shows many more workers, and they're all doing essentially the same thing, which is sorting mail. And the panel after that is a close-up of my mother, and in that panel I'm trying to represent that she's tired, you know, and I hope that comes across. So now we're down to the fourth row. We see her walking, and then the one after that, we see her eating, and then the one after that, we see her walking back to the work area again. And I remembered my mother saying that because she would get so tired during these shifts, she would sometimes just walk around just to wake herself up. And so I wanted to represent that. So the panel after that, we're back in the work area, and it's pretty much like the one in the row above, with the crucial difference that you can see the sky lightening a bit outside the window, which means we're getting toward morning. The last panel on the fourth row is the Capitol again, and I tried to represent a sunrise, meaning that the sun is coming up. It's almost the end of the shift. The final row, the first panel is a clock and it says 6:30, so it's time to get off. We next see my mother standing in daylight now at a bus stop among several other people. The panel after that, we see the bus. The panel after that, we see my mother walking home, toward home. And the final panel in the work is my mother and my grandmother and my mother and I, and it's in our dining room, and you can see out the window, and it's light now, whereas it was dark the first time we sat down to have a meal. And I tried to make my mother look content there, and I'm in my bathrobe, and I'm about to go start my day, and she's about to, you know, soon she'll be in bed to get ready for the next shift. So that's Ma at the post office. And what I tried to do was convey word just what a night in her life was like, and the place of family in her life, because she was doing it for all of us. And yeah, that's what I tried to do.
1: You know, what I think is so fascinating is one of these things that you look at it when you first look at it and you think you know what you're seeing. And I've found this with other art. I don't know a lot about art, and I usually have to take other people with me who do so that they can explain what I'm seeing. And this is how I feel what you just said, because the first scene of you sitting with your mom, that could be like a normal dinner, except that it is your whole schedule is flipped,
0: right.
1: So that would be your dinner, but that's her, because she's gonna go off to work,
0: right. Right.
1: And then at the end, this very nice scene of the three of you sitting down for a meal, and 7:30 could be a late dinner, but actually that's the morning, right?
0: Right. Yeah, it was a challenge to convey, and I think it would be easy to miss some details like this. And when I show this to some people, they say, oh, it's nice, it's a day in the life. And I think, kind of, but it's a night in the life, really, to be technical about it. So yeah, so I did try to convey those things subtly with what the sky looks like out the window at any particular moment. And so, yeah, I guess it helps to spend a little time with it to fully understand what's happening.
1: Just another quick observation on the work, which is you play with repetition several times in those initial panels. There's your mom sleeping, and then basically the same shot with the door opening. And then the next panel, and when you and your mom are waiting for her to get picked up, almost exactly the same shot, except now there's the car. And then below that, there's the working, and they really, because I could see, like, in the other two, I say, okay, you show up in the second panel at the top, the car shows up, and there's one in the third one's like, what is going on here? It just looks like a, and then I thought, I said, they're smiling, right?
0: Right.
1: And then you do that again with the workplace, and then you do it in an interesting way with when she's walking to and from or walking around, and you explain that about, it looks like on her break, but there's actually more going on there. But you have her walking to the left, and it frames it beautifully, walking to the left and then walking to the right and sitting in between. So you really do get this kind of feeling of movement there, which is what you are after. It's subtle and not subtle at the same time. And I'm assuming that was all intentional.
0: Yes. And I'm glad you picked up on it, because I wanted that subtlety, but also

0: a lot of times these days, people want to be told exactly, whether it's a movie or a book, or they don't really, you know, tell me exactly what I'm seeing here. Tell me exactly what's going on here. It seemed to me that you are very consciously not doing that. You're like, I'm going to put these two things that look exactly the same. And because you have no text, you're not standing there explaining it. Then if I'm just looking at it, I got to look and say, why did he do this?
1: Right.
0: So it seems like that's a very intentional thing that you are trying to actually not only tell your story, because these things, obviously, as you've explained, have resonance and are memories of yours, but it also seems to me like you're actually consciously trying to bring more out of the viewer. Is that the case?
1: Yeah, I would say so, yes. I always respond myself to visual work that allows me to do a little bit of work. I think that's why my favorite period in art is, I would say, from like the late 1800s to the early 1900s, because at that point photography had come along, and photography really forced visual artists to rethink things, right? Because before photography, you would have to, somebody would get their portrait painted, and the more lifelike it is, the better, of course, because you want to see what things really looked like. With photography, I think painters were kind of scratching their heads and looking at each other and going, what do we do now? You know, in a way, like, what is the point of this? And so they had to think about different ways of being artists. And one of the ways, like, I think impressionism is a kind of a response to that challenge, because in impressionism, you see an object and it doesn't look exactly, it's not lifelike exactly. But in order to make it lifelike, the viewer has to invest some of themselves in it and bring their understanding of what's happening. And so I want to create things that call for the reader or the viewer to bring a little bit of what they know to the process. And in a way, it's like a shared endeavor. It's like, I'm going to give you this part and you can supply the next part, right?
0: So. You're going to have to do a little bit of work, though.
1: Right. Exactly.
0: Well, Clifford Thompson, it's a real pleasure to meet you and to have you take us through this amazing piece of art. Really appreciate it.
1: Thank you. The pleasure is mine. Thank you very much.
0: The work that makes family life possible can be easy to overlook. Clifford Thompson gives us a reason to look again. This is the Labor Heritage Power Hour. Our next story asks us to look closer at the places around us. Along Gravel Lick Road in Virginia, a family memorial and an abandoned coal plant connect the Harlan County Coal War with the Pittston Strike, and a much more recent fight over a landfill. Different generations standing together. Here's producer Anthony Dominczak from the Labor Memory Project.

Along Gravel Lick Road, just outside of Castlewood, Virginia, two landmarks stand in close proximity. Although their events are separated by over 50 years, they are bound together by the stories of workers in the region fighting for economic justice under the banner of the United Mine Workers of America. Perched on a quiet hill about 15 minutes outside of downtown Castlewood, in the Gravel Lick Regular Baptist Church Cemetery, the large memorial headstone of Bennett J. Music quickly presents itself. Erected by the United Mine Workers of America, Districts 19, 23, 28, and 30, this memorial commemorates a somber event that took place just over the mountain border in Harlan County, Kentucky. As the inscription reads, "In memory of Bennett Music, assassinated February 3, 1937, by deputy sheriffs of Harlan County. Paid by the coal operators serving under Theodore Middleton, sheriff, while in the presence of his mother in his home at Everts, Kentucky. The assassins, by their rifle fire, evidently intended to kill Marshall Music, the father of the deceased, organizer for the United Mine Workers of America." End quote. During the decade-long Harlan County Coal War, many were killed in what would become known as Bloody Harlan. Bennett's father, Reverend Marshall Music, spent years organizing miners, ultimately helping secure union representation by the early 1940s, though at a devastating personal cost. In 1971, Marshall was laid to rest in the family plot in Virginia, next to his

0: 20-year-old son who had been murdered by a bullet meant for him. His mother, Mally, who endured the trauma of witnessing her son's murder in their family home, was laid to rest beside them in 1976. A striking feature of the memorial is inscribed below the UMWA insignia, 7 hours. It is largely glanced over that at the height of the union's power, it negotiated a 7-hour workday for many of its members, and in some locals, a 6-hour workday. Driving east, just a couple minutes down the same gravel-lick road, we fast forward 52 years to the site of a climactic moment in the tumultuous 1989 Pittston Coal Company strike. Conflict began when Pittston Coal terminated health benefits for retired miners and widows, making the strike a direct fight to protect those who had fought for the union decades earlier. Here, 99 UMWA strikers staged a 4-day nonviolent sit-down occupation at the Moss No. 3 coal preparation plant.
1: I hereby order you to disperse immediately. If you do not disperse, you will be arrested. You must disperse.
0: Thousands of supporters gathered outside, creating a massive show of solidarity that ultimately helped push the company back into negotiations and end the strike. Today, Moss No. 3 is long abandoned, with kudzu vines reclaiming the few remnants of the former plant. No markers or memorials honor the courageous fight that took place there. While active local operations mean the occasional coal truck still passes by, the site's most significant feature today is what you will not see, a line of cargo trains entering to unload garbage at this historic location. In 2024, Russell County Reclamation proposed locating a landfill within a section of the former Moss No. 3 plant site. The proposal was immediately met with community backlash. Local residents argued that the environmental risks were too high, citing a nearby community where landfill leakage had contaminated groundwater. Additionally, residents concerned about the odor and visual impact argued that the landfill would undermine the growing tourism industry, which the local economy has relied upon following the downturn of the coal industry. But another major point of contention was the disrespect the landfill would show to the legacy of the striking miners who fought for justice on the site 35 years earlier. To voice their passionate opposition, UMWA members packed public meetings. Wearing camouflage attire in homage to the Pittston strikers, they stood in solidarity with the current community, reciprocating the vital support that residents had provided to the striking miners decades ago. In June of 2024, the group We Say No to Moss 3, which led the movement against the landfill, achieved victory when the Russell County Board of Supervisors voted unanimously to halt landfill negotiations to a room full of cheers and applause.
2: And it shall terminate negotiations with NOLA.
0: At the time of my visit, a no landfill sign remained proudly zip-tied to a driveway gate across the street from the Moss No. 3 site. The near century of stories of solidarity along this small stretch of country road in Virginia represents the deep connection between our present-day struggles and the actions of those who came before us, with this history often right in our own backyards. This is Anthony Dominczak with the Labor Memory Project. Learn more at LHF's Labor Landmarks Map.
3: I'll add it up, what is all what we got now, union song, union battle.
4: When miners needed their neighbors, the community showed up. Decades later, the miners returned the favor. That's solidarity with a long memory. Our next guests are taking workplace stories somewhere bosses don't get to write the script. The Workers' Opera brings working people together in St. Louis, Missouri, to create and perform their own songs, sketches, poetry, and stories. And despite the name, you won't need opera glasses, just a willingness to listen and maybe stand up. Elise and I talked recently with Bread and Roses Missouri Executive Director Emily Coring and worker performers Alex Barge and Ayanna Rain about this year's Workers' Opera. You're listening to the Labor Heritage Power Hour. I'll just start out by welcoming you all to the Labor Heritage Power Hour. We are very excited to hear all about the Workers' Opera. Emily, maybe you could just get the ball rolling by telling us about, for listeners who don't know about Bread and Roses Missouri, what is the organization and what does it do?
5: Yes, we are an arts organization, but our mission is to amplify and elevate the voices of working people through the arts. So we are the only arts organization in Missouri devoted to workers and working people. And this is our 11th full season. And we were founded by union labor organizer Joan Suarez, who we lost this year in February, but we are carrying on her mission now.
4: I am very sorry for your loss. I'm sorry to hear that. That's a tough place to be. Alex and Ayana, maybe we could get you guys to introduce yourselves. Tell us a little bit about your backgrounds and what brought you to the Workers' Opera. We can maybe start with you, Ayana.
6: Yeah, my background is pretty much I've been working since I was 19. I've been working in the service industry specifically. I ended up in St. Louis, and then I ended up working at Qualities. Me and my coworkers decided to come together and organize our job to fight for things like predictable pay, or not predictable scheduling, higher pay, and a safe environment. Pretty much that was like our main kind of first union wave, if you will. And how I got into the Workers' Opera is our kind of our organization that gives us a lot of our resources, Missouri Workers Center. One of their employees also is a board member of Bread and Roses, and he was like, I think you would really enjoy this. And so I talked to Emily, and Emily was like, yeah, come and join us.
4: Wonderful. And Alex?
7: I am a Starbucks barista, and I've been in the Starbucks organizing campaign since 2022. It originally started in 2021, but my store organized in the first half of 2022. And I also work in theater. I'm usually backstage, but I heard about the Workers' Opera on social media and then heard about it through my union organizer who had talked to Emily. And we wanted to get some Starbucks people in the Workers' Opera, so I was happy to join. It's kind of a combination of my two worlds.
5: So the Workers' Opera was really the first project of Bread and Roses Missouri and what we call our Workers' Theater Project. And so the Workers' Opera was started by our founder, Joan Suarez, out of the tradition of the labor arts movement that she wanted to bring back, which is workers actually being on stage, telling their stories through song, through theater, through performing on stage. In our Workers' Opera, we gather a group of workers, and Alex and Ayana are new members of our Workers' Opera this year. We have 11 workers this year on stage who come together with a professional director and two writers, and they devise a play, basically, based on their own stories, their own work experience, and they create a show that this year is going to be about, I think it's about 50 minutes long, I think, and they're going to perform it for an audience. It's got music, it's got original sketches they've written, it's got monologues, it's got poetry, it's got a little bit of everything. It's a lot of their own words. They've written all of it themselves with these two playwrights helping them facilitate what gets put on stage, and then they perform it too. And some of them bring some theater experience and some music experience to the experience, to the stage, and some of them are doing this for the first time ever. And it's a really exciting process, and it's really so cool to see these workers empowered to tell their stories through a creative process on stage.
6: So, like, part of the process, the first part of it was we were all kind of sit together, and we would sit with our notebooks, and one of our writers, like Deanna or Lizzie, would come up with like a prompt, and they'll be like, just like, what is this experience like when this happened?
7: So we do these writing prompts and share, and some of that turns into scenes where they take the description of whatever we wrote and what turns into dialogue. And then some of it is like original poetry that one person wrote, like exactly their words. And as much as possible, it is our words being used on stage.
8: Yeah.
7: This is different from theater that I've done before, because I've been doing it for a long time, since like middle school.
8: Wow.
7: But I've never really done any devised work. So where we are in the process right now, like we have still been rewriting the script a little bit, even as we're like blocking it, and we're about a month out from performance and still rewriting it, which I have definitely never experienced before. Usually I'm working with a script that is, we're not allowed to change because we had to buy rights to it.
8: Okay.
7: So this has been a really fun, interesting experience in that way.
8: Thank you.
6: Yeah.
8: So blocking is a stage movement, just for those who aren't familiar with theater.
7: Yes, it's choreography, but not dancing, basically.
8: How you're moving around the stage. And
7: yeah.
6: I used to really like theater. I used to do it in high school. Mm-hmm. But lately, I've been kind of like taking a step back from like my artistic side, because, you know, I've been just so like wanting to organize my store and get like all these things moving. I have forgotten kind of like the other part of it, the rose part, if you will. Like,
8: yes.
6: I'm trying to get the bread,
8: yes.
6: You know? And then I was like kind of like neglecting the artistic part of it. So when I came into this room with all these people who are from all walks of life, different backgrounds, different like different types of classes, mostly work, of course, working class, but like different areas of the working class and different generations. And also a lot of them are very creative in their own ways. And we come together and we made these really beautiful pieces, really funny, creative pieces, really beautiful and kind of like sad, but like hopeful pieces as well. And it just made me realize like how important doing theater and art is. And so I think my 9-year-old self would just be very excited that I'm doing this.
8: So, sisters, what does the title Stand Up and Let Them Know mean?
5: Ayana, you're in that scene, so you should talk about that probably.
6: Yeah. The stand-up part came from one of our prompts that we did, which was, what was something that made you stand up? And we talked a lot about like our working stuff and what we did to like stand up for ourselves, or even not even just working, but just in life. And so that part was specifically speaking to like those moments in life where you have to choose to either be a bystander and let like the bad things happen. So that's where the stand up part comes from. And then the second part is let them know. And that came from like a scene that I'm doing with two wonderful ladies, Miss Georgia and Miss Sonia, who have been organizing for a very long time. One of them, Miss Sonia, she's a boss now, but she like still remembers her roots. Miss Georgia is like, I think it's called a steward, like a union steward of like her union. And she's been like in that union for 20 years. And I had come in, I'm a new organizer. I've only been organizing for like a year. I haven't got to a contract yet, but I'm like wanting to get there. And we were talking about like the struggles of getting workers to work together for the bigger thing that we want. And Miss Georgia and Miss Sonia, they pretty much were like, well, this is like my history. This is what we did. And this is the struggle that I see now of what you're doing. And just because like things are kind of rough right now, it doesn't mean that there isn't hope. It doesn't mean that you can't move forward. You just gotta let them know about the union. You gotta let them know about their power. And so that's kind of where that part comes from.

0: I got to ask the questions like, why is this opera? Why opera of all the arts?
1: People get confused because the Workers' Opera is not actually an opera in the traditional sense. And I think, as it was explained to me, it's a tradition from the labor arts movement. Back in the 30s, they used to do workers' operas, but we have kind of taken it and molded it into something that's not exactly an opera, but it does use music and, the elements of opera, but not in the traditional sense. It's a performance event, but not exactly an opera. But we call it the Workers' Opera for better or
0: Gotcha.
1: for worse.
0: What workplace struggles and victories do we can we expect to see in this year's production?
2: There are definitely a few depictions of some bad bosses that we've had at Starbucks. There are maybe like at least three different scenes that mention probably our worst boss that we've ever had. Talking about union busting is a big thing. There's, acknowledging that sometimes there are great things of that keep you going back to your workplace, even when there are hard things happening there.
0: And your workplace is Starbucks, right?
2: Yeah.
0: So what's happening there right now in terms of, does any of that come up in the show? What's happening at Starbucks right now?
2: So Darissa and I, Darissa's another Starbucks worker that's in the Workers' Opera. We both like our contributions are definitely flavored by our experiences of fighting for that contract with a company that just does not want to negotiate in good faith with us.
0: Gotcha. And bounce it back to you, Ayana.
3: One thing that was really important for me to put in the play that we definitely hit by is like in my specific campaign, one of the things that they really weaponized was like racism. A lot of the qualities, like one of my qualities that I worked at, we were like mostly like most of us were black. And when we started organizing, they pretty much decided to fire all the black people for some reason. And it was like that. And then also like our staffers who were helping us like organize were people of color. Like one of them was like a black man, the other was a brown man, and they was starting to spread like rumors of, oh, they're following like white women home and like trying to get into their house and stuff like that. And like that was so harmful to our campaign just because people were like fearing for their lives when all we wanted to talk about was getting better pay, getting more of the things that we deserve. And it was like they stopped that natural like conversation that we are supposed to be able to have with our coworkers. So that's one of my biggest struggles that we were able to put in the play. That was very like, it's always like I hold my breath like when it does that, because I'm like, oh my gosh, we're actually talking about it, because it's so vulnerable to the stuff, but it's important to talk about. But we also have talked a lot about the hope that like right now, like my campaign is not necessarily going the way I imagined it to. There's a lot of wins that we had, but now it's like kind of plateauing. And I think that like I really focus a lot of the stuff I contributed on the hope and like that you can keep going. Like even though it could look sad, the answer is to organize. The answer is to keep going. The answer is to get the rights and what we want, like what we deserve to us as the workers.
4: So I'm wondering, and I want to ask both Ayana and Alex, you're both workers and you're both doing organizing. And I'm curious about what being involved in this, both the process of creating this workers' opera, seeing your work, seeing your struggles, then turned into art, whether it's music or it's Git. How has that affected how you think of yourself as a worker, as an artist? And maybe we'll start with Diana and then go to Alex.
3: Sure. Yeah, I think that it kind of like goes back to what I said before, that I was abandoning this very artistic, creative part of myself, which is a big part of who I am. And I've been also kind of struggling with kind of like identity issues. I'm in my mid-20s, like I'm trying to figure out what I want to do with my life and all that. And I think that people really look down on service workers and all workers from every background, but specifically where I'm coming from, my industry, they will look down on service workers. And I realized with the workers' opera and looking at all these people who work hard every day, like being a working person is such a proud thing to be a part of. I'm so proud that I'm part of the working class, that I am part of the service industry. Because at the end of the day, being a barista, it creates community. It creates like, I'm fueling people's day literally with coffee and tea and like all that. And I'm like helping people get through their days. Those things are really important. And also now I get to share my passion about labor and coming together and civil rights really on the stage and connecting both that artistic part of me and the labor part of me as well.
4: Thank you. Alex?
2: I would say that this process has been pretty cathartic for me. I've done a lot of work speaking to media about Starbucks union stuff, because we've gotten a lot of publicity for our organizing. We've done several national strikes on our campaign. Those have gotten a lot of attention, but we're talking about very specific things, the fact that we're fighting for a contract, what exactly we're hoping to win with that contract. But the workers' opera really captures more of the harder parts of organizing that you don't generally talk about in a newspaper interview during a strike or something. And just more about the realities of working people and just like the mundane details.
4: Thank you. Emily, for your thoughts.
1: Yeah, one of the things I love about this particular cast is that we have workers like Ayana and Alex and Darissa who are young. And this is, for them, it's their first workers' opera too. And then we have Miss Georgia and Miss Sonia and Miss Monica who are older women who've been shop stewards, who've been in the union for decades. And to have that intergenerational aspect is so beautiful. And everyone gets along. I mean, this is my fourth workers' opera, and this cast is really gelled in a way I haven't seen before. They're just a really beautiful community, and to see just their solidarity with each other is really wonderful. And the way the older people are mentoring the younger people, and also the wisdom the younger people have for the older people too, is also really beautiful. Because it was my goal to get the Caldi's and Starbucks workers engaged in the workers' opera, and I'm still so lucky I got these three, because they have so much wisdom to share, and they are so passionate too, and they really give. I think they really give the older people who've been involved in organizing a long time and have been in the fight and get really tired, you know, they give them a lot of hope. And I think seeing examples of worker solidarity can show us that we have the solidarity to defeat fascism also. We all need to have solidarity right now to defeat the billionaire class and to beat this back, and the wave is coming. And I think you'll leave hopeful if you come to see the Workers Opera. You'll leave with a sense of hope.
0: When and where can people see the Workers Opera 2026, and how can they get tickets?
1: You can see the Workers Opera 2026 at the Jefferson Avenue Mission in St. Louis on Jefferson Avenue, October 9th through 11th, October 9th at 7:30 and October 10th and 11th at 3:00 p.m. And you can get tickets on our website, which is www.breadandrosesmo.org. We would love to see you there.
0: Thank you. Thank you, Emily. Thank you, Ayana. Thank you, Alex.
5: They want you to think that your voice doesn't matter.
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5: 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We make a lot of nothing. We can make the world better.
7: 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We can make the world better. Stand up, stand up.

0: The 2026 Workers' Opera runs October 9th through 11th at the Jefferson Avenue Mission in St. Louis, Missouri. 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
1: I'm Rick Smith, and this is Labor History in 2. On this day in labor history, the year was 1919. That was the day that began the Elaine Massacre. The massacre took place in Arkansas, where more than 100 black farmers and sharecroppers were gunned down for daring to organize their labor. The year before, a black farmer by the name of Robert L. Hill had founded the Progressive Farmers and Household Union of America. Union members pooled their money to purchase land. They also hired a lawyer to sue planters who did not give black tenant cotton farmers their fair share of the profits. The group grew in membership in the Arkansas Delta region, including near the town of Elaine in Phillips County. But white landowners would not allow this challenge to their power. Armed white militias came to a church where the union was holding a meeting. The black attendees were also armed. Gunfire broke out. In response, white posses and federal troops unleashed a wave of terror across Phillips County. Hundreds of black residents were arrested. At least 100 black Arkansans were killed. Some estimates of those murdered is considerably higher. 5 white people also died. 122 black men and women were charged with murder. 12 were given the death sentence. No white vigilante, however, was ever charged. The convicted African Americans appealed their cases. One appeal for 6 of the defendants went all the way to the U.S. Supreme Court, where it was overturned in a landmark ruling. The year of 1919 was one of the deadliest years of violence against African Americans in U.S. history. Civil rights activist James Weldon Johnson called those bloody months the Red Summer. 26 race riots left thousands of African Americans homeless and hundreds dead from Chicago to Washington, D.C. to Omaha.
0: And that is going to do it for this week's edition of the Labor Heritage Power Hour. 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Drop us a note, info@laborheritage.org. Today's show recorded and produced by me, Chris Garla. Kalia Chapman is our engineer. Our music today was, of course, Bread and Roses. That was Joan Baez and Mimi Farina. Thanks so much for listening to the Labor Heritage Power Hour. We're coming to you from the studios of WPFW 89.3 FM in Washington, D.C., and heard on stations across America on the Pacifica Network. 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Thanks so much for listening. 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

0: From across the nation and around the world, for Pacifica Headlines, I'm Jesse Lent.
1: Describe the Iranians that the U.S. is dealing with as crazy. How do you get a deal done when the counterparts to the U.S. are crazy, irrational, whatever you want to use to describe?
2: Maybe you blow them up. Maybe you blow them up. We have to make that decision. We blow them up, we make a deal, but the time is coming. It's going to end very soon, one way or the other.
0: President Trump once again apparently threatens Iran with nuclear annihilation at an Oval Office press conference yesterday. According to Reuters, Iranian officials said yesterday they had received a U.S. response to their latest proposal to resurrect the collapsed ceasefire in the U.S. and Israel's joint war on Iran. With the U.S. and Israel's war against Iran now entering its eighth month, Iran reportedly submitted a proposal last week where the U.S. would lift its blockade of Iranian ports and Iran would reopen the Strait of Hormuz within 7 days. Trump said on Sunday he had rejected the proposal, although Iran's Foreign Minister Abbas Araghchi said Tehran had not received a formal rejection. In a post on X on Wednesday, an Iranian government spokesperson reported that Araghchi had conveyed a U.S. response to the Iranian government. Iran says its plan aims to restore an interim agreement, which collapsed weeks after it was signed by Trump and Iran's President Masoud Pezeshkian back in June. Last week, Qatari mediators worked with U.S. and Iranian envoys on the sidelines of a meeting at the United Nations General Assembly, reportedly the first face-to-face talks between the two sides since the ceasefire fell apart. A U.S. official and a second source with knowledge of the matter told Axios that Secretary of State Marco Rubio ordered Iran's foreign minister and his delegation to the U.N. General Assembly to leave New York on Tuesday, a day earlier than they had planned. According to the news outlet Monday morning, the White House thought there might be progress in talks with Iran later in the day. But by late afternoon, it became clear negotiations were at a stalemate. Then on Monday evening, at Rubio's orders, the U.S. mission to the U.N. told the Iranian mission to the U.N. that Araghchi's delegation had to leave the country immediately, according to a U.S. official. The Iranian delegation left for the airport several hours later and boarded a flight from New York to Doha, Qatar. Rubio, one official told the AP, determined that the Iranians had, quote, overstayed their welcome, and that since the high-level meetings at the UN were over, they should leave. The Iranian UN delegation on Wednesday denied that they were ordered to leave the U.S. in a post on X. Having achieved nothing, the State Department has resorted to propagating baseless and worthless news, the post read. Iran's Islamic Revolutionary Guard Corps described yesterday's complete withdrawal of U.S. forces from Iraq as a, quote, historic victory. In a statement for the country's Iranian Students News Agency, the IRGC called for Washington's wider military presence in West Asia to come to an end. The U.S. must leave the region and leave security management to the nations themselves, the statement read. The experience of 2 decades of occupation has shown that the U.S. presence not only did not bring security, but was itself the source of insecurity, terrorism, and instability in West Asia. Israeli Prime Minister Benjamin Netanyahu says it's too early to tell who is ultimately behind the apparent attempt to crash a Tel Aviv-bound Fly Dubai flight, according to The Guardian, even as Israel's ambassador to the UN, Danny Danon, called the incident a, quote, terror attack without specifying what entity was behind it. Danon said on Fox News last night that his government has, quote, no doubt that it was a terror attack from a radical individual. We still cannot link it to a terror state or terror organization, but for sure we know there was an intention to bring that plane down. And Secretary of Defense Pete Hegseth once again repeated a slur against trans people in a 52-minute speech at Marine Corps Base Quantico in Virginia as he announced a new Pentagon effort to study the future of warfare, dubbed Project Meridian. Footage courtesy of Reuters. The offending word has been bleeped.
3: Project Meridian will be co-led by 3 of our nation's best minds, Elon Musk, Palmer Luckey, and Newt Gingrich. We are no longer the woke department or the weak department. Simple translation of that, no fatties, no weirdos, no wimps, no radicals.
0: Those are the latest Pacifica headlines for the Pacifica Network. I'm Jesse Lent.

0: Welcome, WPFW family, to Short Money, Dissecting Racial Capitalism, where we explore each week the economic system that seeks to exploit all workers, but Black workers most of all. I am your host, John Jeter. As you almost certainly know by now, I am a former Washington Post foreign correspondent, former producer for the popular documentary radio program, This American Life, the author of Flat Broke in the Free Market, How Globalization Fleeced Working People, and most recently, Class War in America, How the Elite Divide the Nation by Asking, Are You a Worker or Are You White? More importantly, I aim to be a bluesologist, a decolonizer, and a dialectician. Short Money is a vehicle for interrogating two fundamental questions. First, why is Black poverty a constant of American life? And why are Africans everywhere, both on the continent and across the diaspora, poor, either in absolute terms or relative to other demographic groups? We stay stateside for today's show. The term cradle to grave is often used to describe a lifetime of Black dispossession by a republic organized around the concept of a master race. But that term is not quite accurate, or at the very least, it is imprecise. Black dispossession begins well before we ever reach the cradle. African-American babies die during or shortly after childbirth at a rate that is nearly 2.5 times that of white babies, or about 11 per every 100,000 births, compared to 4.5 for whites. And no, that is not because of the extra bone in our feet that makes us jump higher, nor is it because we name our children Shaniqua or Zaire. It is because Black life doesn't matter so much to non-Black doctors. A 2020 study found that a Black baby's chance of survival increases by as much as 50% when they are delivered by an African-American doctor. Similarly, whites don't care much for Blacks after we're gone either, preferring us dead, but not necessarily buried. In a 2023 New York Times opinion article, the author Greg Melville wrote, quote, more than 6 million people died while enslaved within the boundaries of today's United States, yet only a tiny fraction of their graves can be found today, too often lost beneath industrial complexes, golf courses, hospitals, and even municipal buildings. Black cemeteries that were established on the land of Black churches or created by Black citizens after emancipation have faced similar struggles, end quote. One such desecrated graveyard is the Moses African Cemetery. Created in 1911, Moses African Cemetery was the centerpiece of the River Road community, incorporated in 1869 in the Washington, D.C. suburb of Montgomery County, Maryland, by freed slaves. What was once a rural enclave populated entirely by freed people and their descendants is today a valuable parcel of real estate in the affluent district suburb of Bethesda. Gone are the colored school, the beer hall, and the semi-pro baseball team's ballpark. In their place is a soaring cookie cutter condominium tower, a Sunoco, and a McDonald's. All that remains from the River Road community is the unmarked grave site that property developers continue to excavate, and Macedonia Baptist Church, the one-story wooden house of worship, white as eggshells, that rises like a hallucination from the knoll upon which it was built more than a century ago. Here to help us untangle this Gordian knot is Robert Stubblefield. An accountant by training, Stubblefield is a worshiper at Macedonia and a volunteer with the Bethesda African Cemetery Coalition that grew out of the church's social ministry. Practically speaking, the coalition's mission boils down to persuading Montgomery County's elected officials to stop the sale and hence the desecration of the parcel of land that Moses Cemetery sits on. Robert, welcome to the show.
1: Thank you so much for having me, John. I really appreciate it.
0: The pleasure is all ours, brother. For the first, let's talk a little bit about, let's introduce, I guess, Moses African Cemetery. How do we know that that is indeed a slave graveyard? What are the origins of that parcel of land as far as you know?
1: Oh, sure. Absolutely. Absolutely. So Moses Cemetery, while it was formally established in 1911, it was priorly used as a burial ground during the enslavement period. So prior to 1865, a lot of people get shocked when they hear this, that Montgomery County was home to some of the largest, you know, we call them death camps in BACC, but in the European parlance, they're called plantations. And on River Road, you had several plantations all right next to each other. These were the Councilman Plantation, Loughborough, Posey, Ray, and Shoemaker. And they all first were engaged in the tobacco and the production of tobacco, because for a lot of people who don't know, Maryland's cash crop was tobacco. Well, what wound up happening around the early 1800s was two things happened. One was that in 1808, the banning of the international importation of enslaved Africans was banned. But also, because tobacco sucks up a lot of nutrients in the soil, the land became fallow. So what a lot of these plantations or death camps did was that they decided to transition into becoming breeding farms. In breeding farms, they decided to breed their own enslaved Africans to sell down to the Deep South, places like South Carolina, Mississippi, and Alabama, where cotton was king. And what wound up happening, unfortunately, was that you had a lot of people who were dying not only from the from labor pangs from birth, but also working from what we like to say can to can't, from can see in the morning to can't see at night. And we know this because of several slave censuses and records from that time that showed that the life expectancy of an African of an enslaved African in Bethesda during that time period was about 20 years. And so when they died, they were thrown into like this area, because there also used to be some swampland, and they were just thrown there as a dumping ground. This is what we call the establishment of what we like to call Old Moses. And it was very interesting that we noticed from some of the histories is that even after people working from sun up to sundown, when a person's body was dumped in that swamp, they would actually take the time to stop, bury, and give them some dignity. So that became what historians and archaeologists call community burial property, right? Where now this is the part where when you die, this is where you go. Fast forward to 1865, after the Civil War has ended, you then have the establishment of the community on River Road called Graysville, because there was a lady named Charlotte Gray who, just out of enslavement, was able to save up some money and purchase several acres of land, which then established the Graysville community. And then when you fast forward to the early 20th century, you begin to see this, a school, a baseball team, The church first, the first church that was there was established by the Independent Methodist Episcopal movement before Macedonia. And then in 1911, you had an African American benevolent association known as the Ancient Order of the Fathers, Sons, Mothers, Daughters, Brothers, and Sisters of Moses Tabernacle, White's Tabernacle. And they purchased land in that area where there's already burials going on, and formally established Moses African Cemetery. And that's how we get to Moses Cemetery. And so from to how it was formally established in 1911. So from 1911 up until the mid-1950s, you're seeing the community thrive. But at the same time, you gotta remember that there was rampant segregation too that was going on. You also have, and this is a shocker to a lot of people, when people find out Montgomery County had a lot of active chapters of the Ku Klux Klan. In fact, in River Road, not just in River Road, but throughout other black enclaves scattered throughout Montgomery County, like Sandy Spring, Emery Grove, Lincoln Park, etc., you had what there was called blackout nights, right? And blackout nights were essentially you would turn out all the lights in your home, candlelight, and then you would gather in like a center's place, hoping that the Klan wouldn't find you. Now, this is where the beginnings of the desecration and the displacement of a community and their cemetery begins to take place. So it begins around the late 1930s. And what winds up happening is that we have what's called the Washington Suburban Sanitary Commission, or WSSC for short, which began saying, hey, now every house has to have indoor plumbing. Now, I want to be very clear. Indoor plumbing, no one has an issue with indoor plumbing. But you got to remember, in the 1930s, you had the Great Depression that was going on, right? So you have African Americans that were paying a higher utility bill, higher utility and water bills than their white counterparts. And what they did was that they began digging a trench, like a sewage line, that went through part of Moses Cemetery. So that was like the first phase of desecration and the displacement. The
0: And
1: next.
0: Robert, this was in the 1930s during the Depression?
1: Yes, this is during the 1930s. That's correct.
0: And even then, blacks were paying more for utilities than whites.
1: Yes, that's
0: I didn't
1: correct.
0: know that.
1: So, yeah. I want to be very clear. It wasn't just happening in Montgomery County, even though that's where we're focused on. It was happening throughout other parts. Like when you look at the data that was gathered from that time, you find that black people were paying more for schools. You'll find that black people were paying more on utilities. You'll find that black people were paying more for services that either they didn't get or the quality was lackluster at best.
0: Please continue. Please continue.
1: All right. Sure. Absolutely. So 1930s, that's when the beginnings of desecration and displacement began. The next phase, how a community got displaced was by tax liens on a property. And basically, the county would say, hey, you owe this much money in taxes, and you either need to pay this back or we will seize your property as payment. Now, that didn't make any much sense because, again, you're talking about a community where they built everything with their own hands. Because this community had thriving farms. They had stonemasons that actually not only build the bomb shelters for the White House, but also like the mansions in Potomac and other parts of Bethesda. So they pretty much owned their homes by and large free and clear, or you should think. But then, when they would seize homes, and then they'll find some other ways to get these families to leave, like this part of like River Road. And then the final thing was, of course, the Klan violence. So if tax liens didn't cause you to leave, if higher utility bills didn't cause you to leave, then basically we will start doing these things called physical violence and development violence. And this is very key because like the Klan was used to force out a lot of black farmers. This includes like families like Harvey Matthews' family, because how his family finally left River Road, and this is around like the mid-50s, was that the Klan baked, huh?
0: Harvey, just for our audience, Harvey Matthews is a brother. I believe he's in his 80s now. Who,
1: Yes, he's
0: yeah.
1: yes, he Yes, he is 82 years old now.
0: Okay, please continue. Yeah.
1: Yeah, he's 82 years old, and he still remembers how the Klan dragged his dad out and beat his father and his grandfather nearly to death, to the point where they said, "Okay, you know what? We need you to sign this paperwork, and now you no longer own your farm." And so, by the early 1960s, right, where like the last black family has been pushed out, you now have two institutions. You have the church, Macedonia Baptist Church, and then you have Moses Cemetery. And so what wound up happening, they began building Westwood Towers on part of Moses Cemetery, what we call like 175, or I don't like using like the term partial 175, but that's how it is on the map. And they began building like what's called Westwood Towers. And while they're building Westwood Towers, they're coming up with all these bones, and they're coming up with funerary items, like common funerary items, like such as seashells, combs, glass bottles, which bear very significance not only within African American spiritual systems, but even amongst indigenous systems, where like these glass beads and glass bottles are kind of like seen as mirrors into the ancestral plane.
0: Right.
1: And
0: Meaning, Robert, that they were buried with people as sort of a tribute or a cultural ritual.
1: yes, exactly. That's true. Like a cultural ritual, cultural acts of resistance, as I like to call them. And so they decided, okay, we're tired of digging up all these bones. So what they did was that they began to destroy the tombstones and put concrete over them, which is how the parking lot for Westwood Towers is the way it is. So that's one part of the cemetery. The other part of the cemetery, which is now we now know as like the homestead of Jeremiah and Cora Botts, which is now known as Parcel 177, that has been used as a dog park, even though like there's no development, but dogs go there, they do their business on it, which is very disgusting. And then on 242, which is the Warren homestead, which is also where we call Old Moses, they have built their Began, they have built a, they're trying to build a storage center, even though they've been aware that this was part of like what we call community burial property. And so this is how BACC got formed. If I can just backtrack just a little bit. So in 2016, how BACC got formed was that at the time, Segun and Marsha just became the pastor and first lady of Macedonia Baptist Church.
0: Segun and Marsha Adebayo,
1: Yep,
0: Coleman Adebayo.
1: Segun. Yep. Segun and Marsha Coleman Adebayo. Yes, they just became pastor and first lady of Macedonia Baptist Church. And at the time, and I want to provide context, in Montgomery County, you had this development plan called Thrive 2050. And Thrive 2050 is basically a developer's giveaway. But each side, but within Thrive 2050, you have what's called sector plans, right? And so where River Road is located in the sector called West Bard. And the West Bard sector plan basically had like all this development. It designates this part of River Road as an economic growth corridor. So Segun, Marsha, and Harvey, who is a deacon within Macedonia Baptist Church, went over to meet with the, and I hate the planner who was in charge of the West Bard sector plan. And they were saying, "Oh, we're going to build this, and we want you to sign this piece of paper saying that we met with you and you're okay with this." And then they said something that says, "Well, there's allegedly a cemetery where the parking lot is, but we don't think it exists." But then Harvey spoke up and said, "I don't know where you're getting your information from, but that's not an alleged cemetery. That's an actual cemetery. And I know this because me and my neighbors weren't allowed to play in the parks, so we played in the cemetery." And that's when the look on the face of the planners got pale white, because they
0: And
1: weren't. Yes,
0: Robert,
1: go
0: let me
1: ahead.
0: just to clarify, was this a Montgomery County planning department, or what was this that they who were they
1: Yes.
0: meeting with? The Montgomery
1: They're
0: County Planning
1: meeting with
0: Department.
1: Yeah, they're meeting with the Montgomery County Planning Board specifically.
0: Okay.
1: So that's so it's the Planning Board of Montgomery County, and basically,

0: things like, oh, the cemetery doesn't exist. Even though you had oral histories from descendants like Harvey Matthews and Ronald Cunningham, as well as Geneva Hunter, who's actually the great niece of Korah and Jeremiah Bott, who are buried in Moses. You also had a consultant that was done, who did a study, who was hired by the county to essentially do a hit piece on us. But they came out and said, no, that's a cemetery, and you need to really work with the descendant community to figure out what they want to do, but also to properly delineate, do delineation, and properly identify what exactly were the cemetery's borders because of all the development that's taking place in that area.
1: And
0: And
1: wait, Robert, was this the woman who's a scholar who led up this investigation? I think they who found that those are definitely slaves' bones in the cemetery, but she was hired maybe to discredit BACC. Is that?
0: So there's been a series of studies. So there was Ottery Group. The Ottery Group, the person who heads it is a man. I'm drawing a blank on his name right now.
1: Okay.
0: But that was the first study that was done, which showed that we were telling the truth. Then the county used their own historians, saying, well, we're not going to abide by that. We're going to use our own historians. And their historians came back and said, no, that's a cemetery. You need to really listen to the group. And then of course there was th then of course th those were the first two studies that were done on Moses Cemetery. And then of course we decided, like, we're gonna do we have enough historians, we can do our own historical research on like the history of the area. And then around like early 2020s, like 2021, 2022, that what wound up happening was that the county was listening, was trying to, and I was listening to, was trying to deny again that there was no cemetery there until we won our court case. When we had our court case, this is in 2021, this is on like regarding 175. The judge, Judge Carla Smith, said, and said that the court cannot ignore that there was once a thriving African community that was displaced and had their cemetery destroyed or at minimum desecrated. So at this point, you had a court ruling that ruled in our favor, and we were trying to move forward in good faith. But then the Housing Opportunities Commission, which oversees 175, they filed an appeal to the Maryland Court of Appeals. And so we went to the Court of Appeals in October of 2022, and the Court of Appeals ruled in favor of HOC. But why they ruled in favor of HOC was their whole reasoning was that the rights of a developer to develop and build affordable housing matter over the rights of a descendant community, even though they weren't disputing the facts of the case. They said they acknowledged that BACC is a descendant community, they acknowledged that Moses Cemetery exists, and they acknowledged how, like, the cemetery was stolen through improper means. That
1: So,
0: this is the rule, huh? Yes, go ahead.
1: Robert, I want to restate this just to be clear. The
0: Yes.
1: court's argument, lawyers in Montgomery County, Maryland, their ruling was that the rights of the white man to make money superseded the rights of black people to a decent burial.
0: Yes, that's exactly, that was the Court of Appeals ruling. That was their decision. Even though our attorney, to his credit, he did a really great job saying that it's long been established in American jurisprudence that once a land is dedicated for burial use, it remains a cemetery. Whether or not it's actively being used or not, once it's been dedicated for burial purposes, it remains a cemetery. So we took our case to the Supreme Court of Maryland. This is in January of 2024, and we basically laid it all out there for the court, and the court wound up ultimately ruling in our favor overall. We got a victory because the court said that even if the developer, be they public or private, have a right to sell property that contains a cemetery, they said descendant communities not only have the right to bring a lawsuit, but they also have the right to sue for equitable relief, right? And then we got that victory, but HLC wound up, so they the Maryland Supreme Court kicked it back.

0: back to the lower circuit court, and HOC was trying to dismiss our equitable relief claim, which didn't hold any water because they even because both in the Supreme Court record and in the lower circuit court for our equitable relief claim hearing, they acknowledged that desecration is still going on when you're still parking cars on top of a cemetery. So for their whole argument for HOC was the statute, it's past the statute of limitations. But as both the judge at the Supreme Court and the lower court said, if the desecration is ongoing, then statute of limitations doesn't apply. So you have so basically where that was a victory for us and on our end, and that's kind of where BACC is at right now. We actually have like another court date. This is with the developer on 242. We have a court case coming up next month, and that's and you know on September 24th at 9 a.m.
1: So, Robert, I wanna. You said a lot there, and I know there is a lot to say because this is one of the things that I admire so much about you and about BACC is the you guys are ferocious, and I really appreciate that and admire that, and am always thinking this is the strategy that we're going to need, the ferocity that we're going to need if we're ever going to defeat this Black dystopia. All working people are really living through it, but Black people most of all. But I just have to go back to one thing you said, because I know people who aren't aware of this, our audience members who aren't aware of this, are probably scratching their heads still. There were the tobacco is a notoriously tough crop, and it coarsens the soil over time. And so there was a period of time where Maryland tobacco farmers were looking, they had to sort of do something with their slaves because they didn't have enough work for them. And so they sent the men, I know, out. A lot of them were went to the waterfront, dock workers, fishermen, in Baltimore and in the ports. But the women they assigned, because the importation of slaves, not slavery, but the importation of slaves had been banned in 1808. What again did they find for the women to do to make them a profit on Maryland plantations?
0: So Maryland plantations, here's what they wound up doing. They did several things. They rented them out, either to work in the house, as maids, cooks, and they had to turn over a portion of their profits to to the overseer, to the master. That was one way that they put women out to work. The other way they put women to work was the and if I can use this language, was breeding or the forced breeding. Because basically the worth of an enslaved African woman and her descendants was, we can keep you breeding, and we can sell like your progeny once they come of age to the Deep South. So if they weren't being rented out to help with cooking or cleaning or essentially raising the overseer or the slave master's kids, then the other thing that was unfortunately done was that they were forced to breed. And that caused a lot of problems. That caused a lot of problems. Many women died, especially during this time in the 1800s. They wound up dying while giving birth. They either were bleeding out, and then as soon as they got done giving birth to one child, they were then maybe given at most maybe a few days reprieve, and then they were like forced to breed again or
1: Oh
0: raped
1: my
0: pretty much.
1: God. Oh my God.
0: Yeah, a lot of people get shocked when they find out not just about Montgomery County but about the state of Maryland in general. I'm like, this actually happened. This actually happened. In fact, well, a lot of people don't know because when people hear not just Maryland but Montgomery County, they think it's so progressive. They think it's so, good. And I'm like, no, like there's like an ugly history that not only that the state and the county has not yet dealt with, but it's a lot. But we still see those ramifications that are going on every day. Like I always like to say, progressive counties are not only are they not desecrating black cemeteries, but they're not trying to fight a black community trying to reclaim its burial ground. Like progressive places don't do that, at least in theory. And there's a certain irony, right? Because keep track with other descendant communities across the country. And it's amazing how in some of these places that are Republican-led, I want to be very clear, I'm neither Democrat nor Republican. I think both parties are parties of imperialism and colonialism and oligarchy. But I find it interesting how in some of these Republican places, that when there's been discovery that there's a black cemetery, or that there was a development that was built on top of a black cemetery, I always find it interesting how they're quick overall to turn it over to the descendant community that's still there. Even if the only institution that's left is the church, they return it. I find that very interesting. Meanwhile, you go to some of these places that are heavily blue, and it's like trying to pull teeth, even trying to get them to acknowledge, let alone trying to get them to return the land.
1: Robert, I wanna go to break in a second, but I wanna read this first, and then I wanna come back to it. This is from a piece that I wrote last year when I first interviewed you.
0: Sure.
1: Quote: In 1937, a former slave named Louisa Everett told researchers with the Works Progress Administration that her former owner, Jim McLean, forced her and more than 100 enslaved people on his Virginia plantation to, quote, mate indiscriminately and without any regard for family unions, end quote. One evening, McLean summoned Louisa and a male slave named Sam, ordered him to undress, and queried Louisa, quote, do you think you can stand this big man, end quote. As he spoke, he brandished, quote, that old bullwhip across his shoulder, end quote, reminding them both that he, quote, could hit so hard, end quote. Fearful, Louisa answered in the affirmative, and McLean barked that they, quote, must get busy and do it in his presence, end quote. So profitable was the slave breeding business that some planters abandoned agriculture and stock altogether, adding to slavery's house of horrors a pinch of the Handmaid's Tale, erecting 12-foot-high fences. Is that the Handmaid's Tale? I can't remember. Erecting 12-foot-high fences topped with iron spikes to fortify the concentration camps, and often compelling enslaved women to wear hoods during intercourse so that they could not identify their mates, who were sometimes related by blood. The largest breeding farms were on Maryland's eastern shore and in and around what would become the Confederate capital of Richmond, Virginia, which at its height exported between 10,000 and 20,000 slaves every month to points south and west, raking in windfall profits that far eclipsed that of any other crop. Worsening matters is that many of the women who were made to breed weren't women at all, but children as young as 10, whose
0: Yes.
1: pelvises are simply too narrow for even a small fetus to pass through. Robert, I want us to take a quick break, 1 minute for the station message, and then I want you to talk a little bit about the slave breeding of children when we come back.
0: Yes.
2: Monday, October 5th at 6:30 p.m., there will be a screening of And Again I Dream, directed by Katherine Gund and Mariah Norman at Busboys and Poets, 14th and V Streets Northwest. The film follows the legacy of D.C. native journalist and organizer Ivy Joan Young as her niece Jade, history student Mariah, and close friend Katherine explore her personal archive. The evening includes a post-screening discussion with the directors, Jade Keith, Kojo Namdi, and Sharon Farmer. Details at andagainidream.com. WPFW, serving the collective need and imagination of the community.
1: coming out of the break to respond to that. What do you, or should I ask you more? Or you just want to jump into it?
0: The slate. I think I can jump into that.
1: Okay. I want to highlight, and I've only recently thought about this. Didn't know anything about Epstein really when I wrote that piece, but I was just thinking, you know, these are the C's of the Epstein class, right? Mm-hmm. Like this kind of debauchery, inhumanity. I couldn't do that to dogs, bro. Like I couldn't do to an animal. Well, anyway, I should save this for the rest of the show. But yeah, it's such a, and I want to get back to, I want to end with a BACC and how you guys are so aggressive. And I think that's a strategy for Blacks to make a comeback. And we are back with Robert Stubblefield, the unofficial historian for the Bethesda African Cemetery Coalition. I just read a passage from a piece that I wrote a year ago describing slave breeding on farms in Maryland and Virginia, which bred or sought to breed girls as young, slave girls as young as 10 years old. Robert, I just thought of this recently, but it seems like the slave breeding, which was really a lot more widespread than many of us were ever told, it seems like these are the seeds of this Epstein class. Of course, we know Epstein was a eugenicist and a racist, and his total lack of morality, debauchery, it almost seems as though the seeds were sown. I guess maybe they were sown years before this even, but certainly they were nurtured during this period of slave breeding. What do you think?
0: I think that you're absolutely correct on that. I would even say, and I know I'm going to probably catch some flack, but you know, the argument can be made that some of the founding fathers were like the Jeffrey Epsteins of their time. You know, when you take a look at some of the people like Thomas Jefferson and Sally Hemings, the fact that he basically would traffic her to France with him, back, and then having children with her, even when she was a child herself.
1: Yeah, I think she was 13, right?
0: She was 13. There's also a book I read recently called The Black Madisons. These were written by descendants of James Madison, who had according to the history, had a half black son that he sold when the child came of age. This is not new, especially with the raping of children. The only difference between then and now are two things. One is the color of the child. All right. Because like, since these were little black girls, they weren't seen as human, which is very unfortunate. But then you come here in the media with, like, you know, with Jeffrey Epstein and his ilk, you know, you find that a majority of these, and I'm not taking away their suffering, you know, my heart goes out to every victim of Epstein, but majority of them were white, you know. So the question has to be asked, like, if the women who were being trapped by Epstein were a different color, would people care as much?
1: Yeah, and also I think, you know, these women were white. But it kind of reiterates what I think his name, Edward Baptiste, who wrote that wonderful book a few years ago, The Half That's Never Been Told, about the slavery. I believe his family owned slaves. And he wrote about the plantation being the white man's sexual playground. Whatever he
0: was.
1: It everything goes. When you own everybody, even the white women there are subject to your libido anytime you say so. And so it does seem consistent with that, even though most of Epstein, I think all of Epstein's victims were white, or at least not black.
0: Yeah, agree. Exactly. And in fact, I'm glad you brought up the book, The Half That's Never Been Told, because that was exactly it. Like he really dedicated, I think, two chapters about like the forced breeding in Maryland and how like Maryland, Virginia, and how that pretty much helped grew the economy of the Deep South. Because it was basically, you know, it was like their own little harem, you know. In fact, there was within that book, but also there was another book where it talks about I'm drawing a blank on the name of it. I can't believe I'm drawing a blank. I used to read that book all the time. But basically, it was about it kind of covered the same thing. Oh, now I remember what it was. It's called They Were Her Property,
1: Oh
0: right?
1: yes, right, yeah.
0: Where they talk about white women slave owners, and even how some white women who were married to like these white men or plantation owners, even though they had some power, like when it came to like the sexual libido of their husbands or their in-laws, it was like even they were subject to it. And
1: Right,
0: so it was
1: right.
0: basically, it's like, and who could you go? And you couldn't really go anywhere because, especially if your husband owned hundreds and hundreds of acres of land and basically was the sheriff and was the mayor, or was like in their House of Delegates or their equivalent, like House of Burgesses in Virginia, who could you go to for help?
1: Right,
0: You
1: right,
0: know?
1: right. And
0: And
1: that arrangement continues today, right? The women, and you see this a lot, right? Women who should be white women, who should be allies to black people, right? Because we suffered this at the hands of the same person. But many of them, certainly not all, but many of them, particularly when you see the MAGA women and the Republican women, particularly the conservative women, they can't really complain about their husband's indiscretions. They can't complain about, the violence of the white man in the in their households, because where are they going to go, right? White women are oppressed nearly as much as black people by their men. Often they are, not always, often they are. And yet they have really no recourse, which is something we would think as black people, as black men, that they might help them. But they participate in this oftentimes, right? They accuse us of rape when they know they gave it up willingly. All sorts of things. But anyway, back to your narrative, Robert. I'm sorry for that
0: No,
1: segue.
0: you're fine. You're fine. You're fine. And then within the context of Moses Cemetery, with like the forced breeding of enslaved African, or the forced breeding of not just African women, but their children, but black girls as young as 10 years old, that was very, unfortunately, very commonplace. We now have proof, especially when you look at like with the slave census of like the councilmen and Loughborough plantations. When you had little girls, it would be like 1850, girl 10 years old. Then you fast forward 10 years later, it's like girl 16 years old with two, like Negro girl 16 with like Negro girl like 20 years old with two children. Where did these two children come from? Then you find out that those two children on the eve of the Civil War were bred to be sold somewhere, either south or south or somewhere out west. But the bottom line is that there was a thriving slave breeding economy in Montgomery County. And those children,
1: And
0: those
1: Robert,
0: who were.
1: very quickly, we know that because you told me this a year ago. We know that because you can examine some of the bones and clearly see that they are young girls, and then match that with the records, and it's clear that these girls were breeding, and they died as a result of it. And were, as you told me, many of them were just thrown out like carcasses from dead animals. And that's what became Moses African Cemetery. Is that right? Am I m remembering that right?
0: You're absolutely correct.
1: And please take it from there.
0: Yeah, you're absolutely correct. So I want to provide context to people who are just tuning in. A few years ago, we had found out that the developer who is building on top of Parma Cemetery, they were finding bones. And we had been saying since the summer of 2020, and I remember the summer of 2020. I call it the summer of the glorious uprisings. And basically, but we were demanding test the bones, and the developer wouldn't want to, wouldn't listen to us. First, they would bring in some people who were like outsiders, who wouldn't even bother to talk to us about what the findings are or examining the soils where they're finding the bones. And that's very important because, let's say, from a forensic archaeologist or even a forensic examiner standpoint, I need to, if I'm finding bones, I need to find out where these bones were found. I need to examine the soils for what's called a biomass to figure out like, and then two, I gotta run tests to see if these were animal bones or were these like people. We recently found out that per and this is from the developer's own people. That the developer's own people, we found out that some of the bones that were found were indeed human bones. And based on the size of the bones, that these bones belong to children. And that's, to me, is that what's heartbreaking about all of these things is that one is that it really did not have to come to this point. Had you been, if you had found out, okay, you know what, this is built on top of a cemetery, and it's next to private burial ground, let's work the community. But they didn't. They were hostile to us from the beginning. The other thing, too, that's really heartbreaking about all of this is that we have been demanding the return of the bones so we can properly, like, reclaim them and properly bury, give them, like, the rights that they didn't get when they were buried, you know? And the fact remains is the fact that what winds up happening is that when it comes to quote unquote order and progress, it's always like the well, it's always the feelings of a developer that matter more than the rights of a descendant community and the right of sepulcher or the right to rest in peace.
1: Robert, just listening to you talk, and I'm reminded of this because I have always felt this way, but I'm reminded. I just wonder if part of the problem is that, like you said, Montgomery County is not unique, and these burial grounds for slaves are all over the country. I wonder if the developers and the sort of professional class, mostly whites, although I think there's probably been some blacks absorbed into it. In recent years, but I wonder if they just never counted on resistance like they're getting from the Bethesda African Cemetery Coalition. I don't know. I just wonder what your thoughts are on that. Did they? I wonder if you guys just sort of like you met them with this sort of almost guerrilla insurgency that's reminiscent of the Palestinians, reminiscent of African liberation movements. And I wonder if they. They just didn't count it. They don't know black people, right? So they just didn't count on that. And so that's why we're in this sort of ongoing legal battle. What are your
0: Yeah,
1: thoughts?
0: I happen to agree. I'm going to provide some context. Ever since the late 1960s, I think for a lot of us, the for as a community, black people overall, a lot of the fight has been knocked out of us, right? Especially when you see people like our martyrs, like Malcolm, Martin Luther King, Fred Hampton, Medgar Evers, gunned down in front of you, and then you have like what's called petty bourgeois activism, which isn't about destroying the system that's harming you, but how do I try to make the best of how do I try to be a reformer, right? And oftentimes, and I hate to say this about like people, black folk in Montgomery County, is that a lot of them aspire to be part of what Glenn Ford called them the black misleadership class, but we call them the black glitterati class, right? They typically want to work in tandem with the power structure instead of fighting to replace it. And that's what happened. But what wound up happening is that, and so when this all went down, this is even, we can even tie in issues of police terrorism. We can tie into the miseducation of black folk in Montgomery County. But focusing on this one particular issue of desecration and land use, it's the worst kept secret that developers run Montgomery County.
1: That's
0: Like,
1: right. That's right.
0: it's the worst, it's the worst kept secret. So they were so used to running ramshod that when we first organized, they probably thought that maybe they would meet with us and discuss, like have like a discussion, and then we're just going to just have the discussion, say we had it, but still move forward with what we planned on doing, right? But the thing is that we're not stupid. We understand that the reason why we've gotten so far where we are is because we've protested, because we fought back. In fact, one of the descriptions that BAC, some a couple of folk have described BACC, and I really love this language, has described like BACC, how we move, unlike other preservation groups, as they move like a movement in the bush, which
1: Yeah.
0: was a term that was used to describe African liberation movements that were fighting against the Portuguese colonialism, French colonialism. And it's because, like, we mobilize quickly. We will protest. We will like shut things down. We'll boycott. We will even gladly, call out a protest at a forum. And we've done that several times. It's because like we're bringing attention to these issues. What is a bit heartbreaking, I'm going to give a story if I'm allowed to, Brother
1: Please,
0: John.
1: of course, of course.
0: And this also kind of breaks how sometimes we fall prey to propaganda. So we were protesting last year, like Juneteenth of 2025, BACC, we were protesting Montgomery County's Juneteenth celebration, because you said it's a farce, because it really was a farce. And as we're protesting, there was a sister, there was a black woman who came up to us and gave a speech about protesting, tried to say, and was repeating county lines. I think she works for the county, but she was repeating county lines like, why didn't you guys do this file suit when the desecration first got started? And yeah, so I took her to the side, says, "Ma'am, let me ask you this question. It's very interesting that you are against us protesting, when the fact that black folk, the reason why we got us protesting, what we got the things we got is because of protest, because we fought back, because we disrupted what was going on, And you can't say you sympathize with us, but then repeat county talking points." Because I asked her, "Let me ask you this question. If the judges and police were no members of the Ku Klux Klan, and your community was pushed out, who could you go to for justice? Who could you turn to for justice?" The other thing is the fact that when you're looking at desecration is more than just a hate crime. Under international law, desecration is considered an act of war and an act of genocide. So why would you be, or are you more upset at us when we're trying to stop a genocide? And why are you not upset at people who are still causing a genocide?
1: I wonder, is the church a big part? Macedonia, is it a big part of your motivation that you still have this sort of moral or religious guardrail? I wonder, I don't know how you would put it, but do you think that's part of your?
0: Well, I would say it's part of it. It's part of it for a lot of different reasons. One, because Macedonia Baptist Church is actually the last physical institution of the black community on River Road. In fact, Macedonia just celebrated its 106-year anniversary in March. The other thing too is the fact that, we understand, like, again, and for a lot of people who don't know this, I'm also a lay minister and theologian, right? And for us, and like, I understand, and believe me, I know how the Bible's been used to oppress us, but I also know how the Bible has been used to help liberate us. And I don't mean to sound preaching or anything, but one of the things that I know, that one of my favorite passages, comes from like the book of James, where it goes like, "You have dishonored the poor. Don't you know it's the wealthy who exploit you, who commit violence against you daily and constantly drag you to court?" We're talking about dead people who literally physically cannot speak out for themselves. And if we can't speak out for the dead, and if we can't protect the dead, then who can we protect?
1: We'll have to leave it there. I'd like to thank executive producers Malaga Smith and Denise Young. Up next is Headline News, followed by Jazz Stories with alternating hosts Gio Russinello and Josh Meyer.

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0: For WPFW News in Washington, I'm Sue Goodwin. Here are some headlines. Cornell students will publicly voice their concerns tonight as questions surround the university's response to sexual assault allegations. The Cornell Student Assembly is holding a public forum to discuss sexual violence, transparency, and accountability amid renewed scrutiny of Cornell's response to allegations made by a former student in a civil lawsuit. The lawsuit alleges she was sexually assaulted by multiple men at the Chi Phi fraternity house in October 2024. No criminal charges have been filed in connection with the allegations. In a statement, the student assembly questioned the university's lack of meaningful transparency on disciplinary actions taken and what it called the university's police department's mishandling of crucial evidence. Quote, "We stand unequivocally with the survivors of sexual violence, and we remain committed to ensuring that their voices are not only heard but met with action." Close quote. In more news, Tennessee's governor has halted all executions for the rest of the year after the state tried and failed to put Krista Pike to death. WPFW's Noah Portner has this report.
1: Krista Pike was taken into the execution chamber at Riverbend Maximum Security Institution in Nashville yesterday night after a federal appeals court granted her a stay of execution, which was swiftly reversed by the Supreme Court. According to a court filing by her lawyers, executioners injected both syringes of lethal chemicals, and Pike was still alive and snoring. She was taken away for medical treatment, and her condition remains unknown. Governor Bill Lee suspended executions for the remainder of the year and called for a comprehensive third-party review of what went wrong. Pike is 50. She was 18 when she took part in the 1995 killing of a 19-year-old classmate. Her botched execution comes after an extensive legal battle to commute her sentence to life in prison. Pike's lawyers warned that the execution might be extra traumatic, given Pike's childhood trauma, but the state went ahead and failed to execute her.
0: In local news, today in D.C., paid family leave is set to reduce from a maximum of 12 weeks to 6 weeks, and the maximum paid medical leave will decrease from 12 weeks to 10. That's one of numerous laws taking effect in our region with the start of the new fiscal year. In Virginia, people convicted of some misdemeanor offenses will have those records automatically sealed, and in Maryland, law enforcement officers are barred from wearing masks, with some exceptions. Changes are also occurring across the country today. SNAP benefits rose slightly as the rules governing who can receive them tightened. Here again is WPFW's Noah Portner.
1: The maximum monthly benefit for a single person goes from $298 to $306, an increase of $8. The restrictions are larger. Under the law that Republicans passed last year, adults without children now must work to keep benefits until age 64, up from 54. Families no longer qualify for an exemption once their youngest child turns 14. States must also cover 75% of the program's administrative costs, up from half, which means fewer caseworkers and slower processing in many states. The Center on Budget and Policy Priorities counts that 5 million Americans have already lost food assistance over the past year, including more than a million children. Arizona's enrollment has been cut nearly in half, while Florida and Louisiana have also seen steep drops. From WPFW News in Washington, I'm Noah Portner.

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The name of this show is Jazz Stories, your Thursday edition of Jazz and Justice. I'm your host, Joshua Myers, and we celebrate and share music and have conversations with the musicians that represent the D.C. music scene. And we're happy to be back with you for another edition where we'll play a little bit of the historical evolution, if you will, in the 1990s, and maybe you go back even further, of some of what musicians who call DC home at some point in their evolution and how they contributed to the sound of the music known as jazz. So stay tuned for more here on WPFW, your station for jazz and justice, where we are building a better world, one broadcast at a time.

October 2nd at 8 p.m., singer-songwriter Marie Tati will perform at Brentwood Arts Exchange's intimate First Friday's Listening Room concert series. To most, Marie Tati is known for her work in the operatic adaptation of Octavia E. Butler's Parable of the Sower. October 2nd will focus closer on her artistry as a songwriter. The event is located at 3901 Rhode Island Avenue, Brentwood, Maryland. Details on the Listening Room

So we just heard three songs from the Wallace Roney record entitled Village from 1997. And Wallace Roney, of course, grew up here in Washington, D.C. He went to the Duke Ellington School for the Arts, born in Philadelphia, but is an alum of the Duke Ellington School for the Arts, as well as Howard University before he went on to Berklee College of Music. And so we heard, to start off this set, we heard Inner Urge, the Joe Henderson tune. And that one featured Roney on trumpet, of course. That was Lenny White on drums, Clarence C.A. on bass. In fact, that's the rhythm section for the entire project. On piano, that was Chick Corea. And on tenor saxophone, we heard from Antoine Roney, as well as Michael Brecker. Then we heard the tune The Pharaoh, ostensibly written for the great Pharaoh Sanders, who also appears on the track on tenor saxophone. And the rest of the musicians were the same for that one: Chick Corea, Clarence C.A., Lenny White. We ended with the tune Ebo, E-B-O, and that's a Lenny White composition. And that one featured Robert Irvin III on synths. It also featured Jerry Allen on piano. We heard Antoine Roney on bass clarinet that time. And Pharaoh Sanders is also featured.

featured there on tenor saxophone. Once again, the name of the album is Village from 1997. The late great Wallace Roney on the trumpet. Underneath me is the Howard University Jazz Ensemble. And this is from the year 1977. So we're going back a bit, 20 years earlier. And you are hearing a young Wallace Roney. And the tune is a Jerry Allen composition entitled Give the Band a Hand. And of course, she is featured as well as the pianist of the Howard University Jazz Ensemble from that year. Actually, 1979, not 1977. 1979, which was Jerry Allen's senior year, I believe, at Howard University.

That is the music of the great Ron Holloway from his debut record, Slanted, which came out, I believe, either 1993 or 1994. And that last tune was Shades of Tyner, which featured the pianist Bob Yuda. It's an original tune that Holloway wrote for, of course, the great McCoy Tyner. Before that, we heard the Thelonious Monk tune, In Walked Bud, and featured on that particular track was the vibraphonist Lenny Couget. And I'm gonna try to get the rest of this personnel. He had a number of moving parts to this record. In fact, I'll just name everybody that was a part of this project. He had four different bassists: James King, Keeter Betts, Pepe Gonzalez, and Tommy Cecil. He had the drummers John Zidar, Lenny Robinson, the guitarist Larry Camp, Paul Bolenback. He had the pianist, as I mentioned, Bob Yuda, also Reuben Brown and George Cooligan, and the trumpets were Chris Battistone and Tom Williams. Once again, that's Ron Holloway's 1993 record, Slanted. Before that, we heard the Howard University Jazz Ensemble's Give the Band a Hand, written by Jerry Allen. It's from their 1979 annual record. It was out on, it came out on Mark Records. And if you have one, hold on to it, because they are very hard to find. That iteration of the band, of the ensemble, featured many people who are, who became and are important to the music. And that was recorded, that Allen tune was recorded in her senior year. And she was featured on piano. Her eventual partner, Wallace Roney, was very young at the time. I think it was his first or second year. And he was featured on trumpet. The rest of that trumpet section included Dale Harrigan, Keith Mathis, Reginald Floyd, and William Alfonso Phillips. In the saxophone section, you had Benjamin Carlton Sands Jr., Warren Lee Taylor Jr. You had Daniel Gary Thomas featured in the saxophone, the great Gary Thomas. You also had Greg Osby featured on alto, and also William Santos Murray and William Jones. The trombones included Leroy Lindsay, also Keith Bazemore, Ronald Beverly, and Ronald Thompson. The drums included Robert Taylor. And on French horn, you had Roger Whitworth. On harp, you had Jean-Pierre Noblet. And the bass section included Clarence A. and Carol Dashiell Jr., who now heads the music department at Howard University. So a wonderful, wonderful, wonderful. Oh, I can't forget Arthur Dawkins was also featured as well. One of the founders or the creators of the program of what becomes Jazz Studies at Howard University, founded in 1968 by Donald Byrd. Arthur Dawkins came about 4 or 5 years later to help solidify and build out the program, actually about 6 years later. And so this is a bit of some history here in terms of our scene. And as we continue to listen to Autumn Leaves from the Ron Holloway record, we'll have news coming up in about 5 minutes. But until then, we're going to rock out to some of these grooves from the 90s.

Welcome to the WPFW Jazz Calendar, a service brought to you in partnership with Capital Bop. 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

the being and the existing and the creating comprehensively is where the art comes from. The art facilitates that. The art doesn't come first. You can sound real good, but the depth of your expression would be an extension of the depth of your understanding and engagement with the nation-building work.

0: That is Boney Eye from Uhuya Aurich. That's the title of her album that came out this year featuring Chris Fun on bass and Prather on keys, Tyler Leak on drums, Brent Burkhead on saxophone, and IJSA Hargrove on percussion. Perhaps we'll get back to that, but I wanted to make sure you all heard the rest of the jazz calendar, which got interrupted because the computer decided to do a software update in the middle of that. These things have a mind of their own. So let's go back to the jazz calendar for this week.
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The music of Billie Holiday as interpreted by our own Akuya Allrich. That's Fine and Mellow, and that's from the live record Boneyard, released this year. Independently released this year by Akuya Allrich and The Tribe, consisting of, as you just heard, the bassist Chris Fun, Sam Prather on keys, Tyler Leak on drums, Brent Burkhead on saxophone, and Aji Yosei Hargrove on percussion. It's been another beautiful time with you on Jazz Stories, celebrating quite a bit of the range of our music, both in the not so far past and in the current moment. I'll be back next week with more. Once again, my name is Joshua Myers. Keep it locked here on WPFW for headline news, followed by Renee Bowser with Unionism Drives Community, right here on WPFW, your station for jazz and justice.

0: From WPFW News, I'm Sue Goodwin with these Pacifica News headlines. The family of Renee Good, the Minneapolis woman killed by an immigration agent in January, has sued the federal government. WPFW's Noah Portner has more.
1: According to the lawsuit, 37-year-old Renee Good stopped her car in Minneapolis on January 7th to warn neighbors that federal agents were in the area. Her partner, Becca Good, was recording. The suit says that Good turned her wheels away from agent Jonathan Ross and pulled forward slowly, and that Ross fired three times. One bullet struck Good in the head. The complaint also says that no agent gave her medical aid and that a doctor who was passing by was turned away. The Trump administration has defended the shooting, saying that Good weaponized her vehicle and struck the agent before he fired. The family filed two cases. One sues the United States for wrongful death and negligence. The other alleges a civil rights conspiracy, naming Ross and more in the federal government.
0: In more news, the Cornell Student Assembly is holding a public forum to discuss sexual violence and accountability amid renewed scrutiny of Cornell's response to allegations made by a former student identified in a civil lawsuit, which alleges she was sexually assaulted by multiple men at the Chi Phi fraternity house in 2024. No criminal charges have been filed in connection with the allegations. In a statement, the student assembly questioned the university's lack of transparency on disciplinary actions and the university's police department's handling of crucial evidence. In more news, Tennessee's governor halted all executions after the state tried and failed to put Krista Pike to death. Her lawyers now say she is in critical condition. WPFW's Noah Portner has more.
1: Krista Pike was taken into the execution chamber at Riverbend Maximum Security Institution in Nashville yesterday night after a federal appeals court granted her a stay of execution, which was swiftly reversed by the Supreme Court. According to a court filing by her lawyers, executioners injected both syringes of lethal chemicals, and Pike was still alive and snoring. She was taken away for medical treatment, and her condition remains unknown. Governor Bill Lee suspended executions for the remainder of the year and called for a comprehensive third-party review of what went wrong. Pike is 50. She was 18 when she took part in the 1995 killing of a 19-year-old classmate. Her botched execution comes after an extensive legal battle to commute her sentence to life in prison. Pike's lawyers warned that the execution might be extra traumatic, given Pike's childhood trauma, but the state went ahead and failed to execute her.
0: And changes to SNAP benefits began rising slightly today, as the rules governing who can receive them tightened. Here again is WPFW's Noah Portner.
1: The maximum monthly benefit for a single person goes from $298 to $306, an increase of $8. The restrictions are larger. Under the law that Republicans passed last year, adults without children now must work to keep benefits until age 64. Up from 54. Families no longer qualify for an exemption once their youngest child turns 14. States must also cover 75% of the program's administrative costs, up from half, which means fewer caseworkers and slower processing in many states. The Center on Budget and Policy Priorities counts that 5 million Americans have already lost food assistance over the past year, including more than a million children. Arizona's enrollment has been cut nearly in half, while Florida and Louisiana have also seen steep drops. From WPFW News in Washington, I'm Noah Portner.

0: 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I'm your host, Renee Bowser, and it's so great to be with you today. As listeners know, we are only a few weeks away from the District of Columbia's November 3rd general election. This year, Unionism Drives Community has been particularly focused on what candidates for elected office will offer on policies and action plans that center creating good jobs, good benefits, and healthy and safe working conditions. The mayor is empowered to enforce wage and hour laws to facilitate apprenticeship training to grow jobs, including through the First Source program, through which the mayor awards taxpayer-subsidized contracts to promote equitable development, and she promotes legislation. We will discuss these and other important labor issues with independent candidate for mayor, Dr. Rhonda Hamilton. Welcome, mayoral candidate Hamilton. How are you today?
1: I'm wonderful. And you, Ms. Bowser?
0: I'm fine. Let me read your bio as a way of introducing you. 2026 DC independent mayoral candidate, Dr. Rhonda Hamilton, is a native Washingtonian, mental health advocate, proud daughter of a deceased military veteran, and former 2022 DC mayoral candidate. She is the founder and executive director of MI Mother's Keeper organization that has been assisting families throughout DC with navigating the mental health systems of care since 2015. She also serves as the president of Healthy DC and Me, Leadership Coalition nonprofit, and also a 501c3 agency, and the Waterfront Insurance Network, an independent brokerage. Dr. Hamilton has spent over 20 years in the financial industry, training real estate and insurance professionals and helping families to achieve their piece of the American dream. As a dedicated leader serving families across Washington, D.C., she remains a consistent voice of the people, whether helping residents to exercise their housing rights, calling for higher standards in our educational systems, counseling families challenged with mental health circumstances, meeting with legislators to discuss policy violations and other failing city agencies. Dr. Hamilton has come forward to better manage the affairs of the DC government. In the face of looming threats to DC home rule and independence, rising housing and utility costs, over policing of district communities, and much needed investments in youth advancement, Dr. Hamilton is the help that DC needs. Learn more about DC mayoral candidate Dr. Rhonda Hamilton, or sign up to volunteer, make a donation.

0: donation at www.rhondahamiltonfordc.com. And I'm going to get to the questions. Let me ask you first, what does the job of the mayor of the District of Columbia position mean to you, and what are your principal reasons for running to represent DC residents?
1: That's a great question. I would say to you that the job of mayor, in my purview, and I would hope many of our citizens' purview, is someone that's going to come forward and be accountable and transparent in the day-to-day operations of our governing affairs, making sure that we're enacting policies that are equitable across the wards and across the work and family structures. We also want a mayor that is going to make certain that we're going to be protective of our home rule and make certain that the federal government, as well as the president, understands that we are a district government that can run our affairs through the execution of our day-to-day operations.
0: Thank you for that. And what worker labor issues do you believe are important to DC workers and DC residents seeking work, and just all DC residents?
1: Yes, I believe that our workers should feel protected in their jobs. They should feel that the reality, as we see many working class families in the district and across the nation are facing now, workers should understand that they are going to be able to put food on the table. They should be able to understand that regardless of what the national shocks are and our economic realities, that our local governance has protections in place through our legislative means and our oversight understandings to make certain that the struggle is not as deep as it is. We're currently watching the unemployment, for example, the national rate for DC be 5.7%, but we're watching it almost doubled in our African American communities, and that warrants that we have local leaders that are able to step in and shield that grave circumstance for so many, and we haven't.
0: Okay. And if you've worked in government at any level, I'm not sure if you have, how did you demonstrate your support for workers in those roles?
1: You
0: Have
1: know,
0: you ever
1: I've been
0: worked?
1: private. No, I've been private. That's a great question, and I appreciate the opportunity to offer clarity. I've been private industry for over 3 decades, working in the financial industry. But what has happened is my work on the ground for the last decade, as a mental health advocate has caused the overlapping of government matters because of the impact of the failure of policies and enforcement on the everyday citizen in the district. So while I have not worked directly in the government, I have worked on the opposite side of the failing government and the impact of our citizens in their daily lives, whether we're talking housing or the 81 times wealth gap, the reality of many families who are showing up in the government every day to participate in oversight hearings at my representations to help government understand the deep gap that exists for these families in their struggle. And so while I'd like to say again, I've not worked directly in government, but experiencing what we've had to in advocacy for so many DC families, I almost feel like I do work in the government because I'm
0: Absolutely.
1: down there daily, calling out one congressman, I'm sorry, elected official over another without council oversight, with legislation that either is has loopholes or needs to be enforced. And so, yeah, I believe that many of the citizens and the families that we've been working with, that I've been working with, will help you to understand that I should be working in the government, considering the challenges that they continue to face.
0: Can you give me an example of that type of work that you've just summarized?
1: Absolutely. One that I think will resonate for many Washingtonians, regardless of what side of the Anacostia River they reside on, is the housing challenges, the housing failures, the fact that we have so many folks that are facing instability in their housing. The slumlord realities that our dear president showed up and called out has been an ongoing matter that's plagued our legislative body, as well as our executive and judiciary bodies. The reality of legislation called the HEART Act is something that we worked on with residents and tenant association presidents across the city in order that we could help the government. Mr. Schwab is our current Office of Attorney General. Many housing complexes, such as the one that many of us know as Marbury Plaza. For years, that community was plagued with landlords and ownership that was in violation of our housing code policies. They were living with asbestos and mold exposures and ceilings falling in, no hot water. The reality that they could not get any justice going back and forth to landlord-tenant court, it plagued me such that I didn't understand why tenants had to continue to show up to demonstrate that they were living in these unhabitable conditions, only for court to be recessed and they would have to return. And so coming from real estate, one of the things I realized is that as a city, we were watching so many investors come into the city and buy properties, but be in violation of housing code that affected our citizens, their health and their well-being, and we could get no relief. And so I simply proposed, co-wrote piece of legislation, again, called the HEART Act, with a co-advisor of mine, to ask the government to basically step in when housing is determined to be uninhabitable, correct the problem, and then put a lien on the asset. Because the reality of real estate is that it's either going to appreciate, depreciate, or stay the same in value every 6 months. And the reality of the real estate in Washington, D.C. is that many of the slumlords had appreciation happening across their housing portfolios, but they were so in violation of the code to keep the property safely maintained and habitable for our citizens. And so what made no sense was to continue to send citizens back and forth to landlord-tenant court, let the legal matters be handled by our Office of Attorney General, and make certain that we're taxing the properties by putting liens on them and forcing that equity position for many of the ownerships to be in jeopardy if they continue to violate our laws. We spent the better part of almost 2 years with our legislators trying to get them to bring this HEART Act to pass and to actually pass it, and they haven't. And so that will be one of the first orders of business for my office and my administration when I am appointed, when I'm elected, I should say, to make sure that we clean up the housing challenges for many of our citizens who are living in unhabitable conditions. And we see that in the headlines daily. We are happy to report that we believe the pressure that we put on Mr. Swab forced him to finally bring that landlord at Marbury Plaza, who, by the way, sat in contempt of court for 2 years for failed housing violations. Mm-hmm. And we were able to get him to bring them to court and bring a landmark case. They won the case, but the reality is it just reimbursed the citizens who suffered the 7 years of paying rent. We saw no damages, which should have come out of that, in my professional opinion. So we have much work to do.
0: Okay. And with the HEART Act, did it ever get a, did it, was it ever introduced, or did it get a, to get a hearing? Is it bottled up in committee? I guess now if it was sitting in committee, it have to, would have to be reintroduced.
1: It absolutely would. And you'll have to help me understand, as well as your listening audiences, why it took at least six meetings over a period of a year and a half time with the chair of the council, as well as the chair of housing, Mr. Robert White, and we saw no movement, and there's no valid explanation as to why. There were many news articles that surfaced that questioned the fact that we showed up at so many oversight hearings and so many private meetings and had no movement. And my concern is that because we seem to have been a district government that was more concerned about the economic fairing of the landlords and the property owners and housing vendors, as opposed to the actual citizens who were the consequences of these bad relationships.
0: Mm-hmm. And in your career, in your volunteer work, what worker issues have you promoted to assist DC residents in obtaining living wage jobs and reducing unemployment?
1: Well, you know, what comes to mind when you ask that question, we had some wonderful dedicated workers in our DC circulators, who was one of the alternative transportation systems around the city. They were very instrumental during the pandemic and actually help the district government to get a lot of the workers and our homeless populations and others taken care of, whether it was providing the buses during the winter time so that we would have these stationary temporary heating settings, as well as making sure that the homeless and working class were able to get around the city for very low cost to no cost. They were extended a contract for 5 years, and then in 3 months' time found out that the contracts were taken away by the mayor. And this suspiciously happened during the time that we allocated money for Mr. Leonis and the our basketball team there. And so what we saw happen and what we've seen happen is a pattern of behavior that these workers felt themselves subjected to, which is that their working was placed in jeopardy because we were trying to fund a $1 million contract with the Wizards owner. And we were very much up in arms about that, so much so that we stood on the front lines and brought the unions to the table to assist these workers who started out rallying and protesting on their own without any knowledge that they could force an emergency hearing, which we did. And the mayor still reneged on that promise, which was a law passed that meant that we would liquidate these DC circulator assets and make sure that these workers were made whole. And that did not happen. And so we saw
0: the council passed a law to do that. You're saying it has not been implemented.
1: The mayor would not make good on it.
0: Oh, okay. Thank you for that. If elected mayor, what measures would you focus on taking to find out the major challenges DC residents face in getting jobs? Excuse me, particularly in Ward 7 and 8, where residents experience double-digit unemployment?
1: You know, thank you for that question as well. One of the first steps of what, as well, that I'd like to implement is I'd like to strengthen our whistleblower laws. What we've seen happen in the district across agencies that have failed and across the impact and outcomes that have been so low is that workers have come forward to speak up about the concerns that they share and that they witness daily, but there is a retaliatory spirit that's happening across the government that's suppressing so many voices, and it's unhealthy. Public government must work for its people. And oftentimes when we see that voices are being suppressed, the lowest among us are the ones that suffer. And so I believe that we have many agencies that require being audited so that we can take a look at senior level appointments. We have had whistleblowers come forward to complain about nepotism, as well as the stealing of overtime, fraud, waste, and abuse in our housing resources, our DYRS that houses and supposed to rehabilitate our young people. We're seeing that we have problems there, whether it's we're talking sexual abuse or other avenues of abuse. And so I believe that one of the ways that we can directly put our people back to work is to audit our agencies and to clean up the instances of where we have fraud, waste, abuse, and negligent behavior happening in our systems.
0: Mm-hmm. And when you say DYRS, you're talking about Department of Youth. Give me the full
1: absolutely.
0: Department of Youth and Rehabilitation Services.
1: Right. And what should be serving to keep our young people out of jail, but we're seeing more of them end up in jail because we don't really see any rehabilitation happening in that setting. I actually was contacted by many advocates and parents who for years had been showing up at the DC government asking for oversight and for justice for these young people. We held a press conference just shy of a year ago, calling out the number one and the number two in command. We were successful at getting the number two to step down. And we obviously still have more work to do because I, as the new mayor of the district, intend to serve notice among our senior personnel that we must have processes that our citizens and our workers can appreciate. And right now we are a government struggling with that. We're struggling with low worker morale, and we see more and more whistleblowers come to the forefront daily.
0: And I'd like to take this time to reintroduce my guest, independent mayoral candidate, Dr. Rhonda Hamilton, in the November 3rd DC general election. Now, there are many forms of wage theft that occur when employers cheat their employees out of statutorily required or collectively bargained wages and benefits for all hours the employees work. In 2016, DC Council's Committee of the Whole report on the Wage Theft Clarification and Overtime Fairness Amendment Act found that wage theft is especially prevalent in construction, restaurants, security, cleaning, and domestic work in DC. A prevalent form of wage theft by construction employers is unlawful misclassification of employees as independent contractors to avoid. When you're a statutory employee, you get minimum wage, overtime, you get sick leave, you can qualify for family leave benefits. The employer pays part of the payroll taxes and has to pay into unemployment and worker compensation funds. But when they treat you as an independent contractor, the employer doesn't have any of those legal obligations. And in fact, you pay the worker, the so-called independent contractor, pays the payroll taxes of both the employer and the worker. So my question is, if you are elected mayor, what actions will you take to prevent employers from misclassifying employees and engaging in other forms of wage theft?
1: You know, the reality of having a district government where we are lacking in the proper legislative oversights, a lot of times we have laws on the books, they're just not being enforced. And one of the things you mentioned at the top of the hour was the first source law. I personally have walked various construction sites with union representatives and to understand that we don't have district residents working on these sites. And the concern is that on any given day of the week, we understand that there is some form of fraud occurring in our district. And unless we are able to get our legislative body to enforce the law, then we're going to see continued theft of our resources and misrepresentations in our statutory employee understandings. I've been in self-employment for many years, and so I do understand the difference between being what you're referencing as a 1099 employee versus an actual hourly employee. And we've got to be better as a elected governance to make sure that we're enforcing the law and increasing the penalties where necessary, where we see repetitive behaviors.
0: Well, the thing is, with these wage and hour laws, the Department of Employment Services is supposed to provide, is supposed to implement not only the first source law, but apprenticeship training programs. But with the first source law, the reports they give, the semi-annual

0: that has the authority and the obligation to run these programs, because the Office of the DC Auditor did the audit in 2016 and did two reports in 2018 that found that portions of DC's first law, which has been around since 1984, 1989, had not even been implemented.
1: Yeah,
0: And
1: and I'm glad.
0: you
1: I'm
0: can't get
1: glad you brought.
0: any response
1: Yeah.
0: from DOES.
1: So let's talk about that again. If you heard me say that, is my firm belief, and DOES is certainly one of these agencies that should be subjected to an audit, so that we're able to catch these instances sooner than later, and that we're able to adhere to the audits that are happening after the fact. One of the things that concerns me is that our audits are done after the year is up. And so oftentimes we're usually stepping in a reactionary manner. But I want to back up also to clarify, yes, DOES is under the purview of the mayor, and the executive office is just as at fault as our legislative office. But each one of our council members are typically placed on oversight committees
0: Very
1: of
0: true.
1: these agencies. And DOES is certainly under the purview of our legislative branch, and we certainly want to be a legislative and executive, as well as judiciary branch, that are working together, because when our resources are being fraudulently accessed, and when we are not enforcing the law through relationships or other means, then our citizens are the ones that are losing. So I just want to clarify, absolutely, we need to audit these agencies and get clarity on their operations. But more importantly, we have legislators that sit on committees for a reason. And so we have to rein all of this in, which is why on November the 3rd, our citizens need to sincerely consider voting for new leadership. And that is absolutely a plug for me to say for me as the next mayor, because we've been seeing the same things out of this government, and that's just not fared well for our citizens.
0: That's very true. What legal authority or actions might you consider to punish employers who repeatedly violate DC wage and hour laws? And the reason why I'm asking this question is that there's a company, the district government has contracts with for to build housing, affordable housing. They have contracts with to build stadiums. And there are certain companies that have been caught trying to treat regular workers, regular employees as independent contractors. One company has been caught three times by the attorney general, starting with Carl Racine and then twice by Brian Schwab. But the city keeps giving them electrical contracts. They're an out-of-state electrical company, Power Design, but they still, even though they've misclassified all these workers, the city keeps giving them contracts for electrical work. And so,
1: Yeah.
0: what can be done to stop that? I mean, the attorney generals have gone after them and gotten returns for the workers, but what can be done? What can the mayor do? Because they're the ones that sign the contracts with these companies.
1: I have said it repeatedly in my campaigning. We must part ways with these relationships that have been allowed to become too big to be let go. We have laws, they must be enforced, and there must not be what we hear oftentimes from employees that come forward, pay-for-play processes, both from employees and from our minority businesses. We have a CBE process that seems to not be as accessible to many of our district businesses that should be, because these larger contracts are awarded to our repetitive violators. I'll say that, contract violators. We have constantly been hearing of procurement fraud, steering of contracts. There are lawsuits that have been brought against the district government because of it, and we must put a stop to it. So what I will do as a mayor is offer that our CBE processes will be audited and they will be restored so that we can help the economic strife of our small business community. We will

0: not continue to reward contracts to developers and corporate relationships that seem to have buddy systems in place in our government. So for me, the word that keeps coming up is we will be a government that will be accountable to its citizens, its workers, and its small business community. And I can't say that that's been the case thus far. You mentioned that our OAG has brought many of these violators to task in terms of the legal action, but why would I be concerned of a legal action if I know I'm going to get a contract tomorrow?
1: Right.
0: That's essentially what we saw the Wall Street guys do. We'll go ahead and create the crime because we'll be able to pay the fee by the time they catch up to us. And we must stomp down on that, and we will.
1: Thank you for that. Now, let me think I can get in one more question before our bottom of the hour break. If you're elected mayor, what measures will you consider to ensure that employees are continually well informed about their wage and hour rights so that they will understand the many forms of wage theft and know what to do to protect their rights?
0: That's the beauty of electing a mayor who's also an advocate. We must have advocates across our government and across our communities and wards. Many of our citizens are not educated about their rights, and we want to do something about that. And Renee, I'll just ask you, when is the last time you saw a PSA show up across the district in terms of educating our citizens? A public service announcement is what I'm speaking of. We, I think $13 million was a number thrown out there for the budget for our district cable, and we found out that we don't really have a understanding of how they're spending that money. And as I talk to you, I'm not so sure that we know. And the reality of us facing the threat of losing our home rule, and we have citizens not educated about what that represents, I see no public service announcements coming across the TVs or the YouTubes or the telephones. Why would you have, you know?
1: I agree with you, because when I was an ANC commissioner, I actually asked the mayor, why can't we put it on DC TV and certain things so people know about it? Because when they want to tell stuff people about it, when we have the we have those, I think in the fall when they close off the streets and we have people that they come to the ANC meetings, they post it at the bus stops, but some basic things about people's rights, you know, no one knows about it.
0: We're an awfully quiet city to be facing so much failure and struggle, and you hear nothing. It's business as usual. Imagine that.
1: Yeah. We're going to pause here for some station public service announcements and ask production to take it away.
2: 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The film follows the legacy of DC native journalist and organizer Ivy Joan Young as her niece Jade, history student Mariah, and close friend Catherine explore her personal archive. The evening includes a post-screening discussion with the directors, Jade Keith, Kojo Namdi, and Sharon Farmer. Details at andagainidream.com. WPFW, serving the collective need and imagination of the community.
1: And we're back. And I'm interviewing independent mayoral candidate Rhonda Hamilton, and she is a candidate for mayor in the November 3rd DC general election coming up. Let me ask you about the Initiative 82, which is the tipped wage initiative that the residents of the city passed twice. First, it was Initiative 77, then the latest version was Initiative 82. In 2025, DC Council severely weakened Initiative 82, the law that sought to eliminate the tipped wage system that permits employers to directly pay tipped employees a subminimum wage and apply the tips the employees earn to bring their wages up to the statutory minimum. The United States Department of Labor's low wage, high violations industries report from 2022 to FY 2022 to 2025 shows that the food services industry leads in the number of compliance actions, employees receiving back wages, and in the dollar value of back wages recovered. So, if elected mayor, what existing legal authority will you use, or what new legal authority would you propose to ensure that tipped employees are being paid for all hours worked at the existing minimum or collective bargain wage? And also, what is your position on moving DC's tipped employees toward the one fair wage, which is one fair wage is that the employer would be responsible for paying the tipped worker the minimum wage, which is now $18 an hour, and they would get any tips that they earn on top.
0: One of my organizations, Healthy DCME Leadership Coalition, we worked with S7, Sincere Seven, which is a workers' rights organization who was very instrumental in helping to get the actual minimum wage raised. And so I intend to continue that work and make certain again that our employees have the benefit of being educated, that we make sure that there are grants that are allocated for our workers' right advocates in order that we can continue the practice of eliminating fraud and underpaying our workers. I am a proponent for moving our tip workers closer to the minimum wage, which is, as you mentioned, currently $18.40. I believe that they're currently at $10.30 an hour. And when we live in a city such as DC, where the economics are so imbalanced, we need to make sure that sustainable opportunities exist for our workers. And I am a pro sustainable worker mayor.
1: Right, because in California they have a restaurant worker is paid the same minimum wage as any other worker, unlike here in DC, and they're still earning sufficient tips. But a lot of times the our politicians say that they don't want to charge that small business restaurants will suffer or close if they're required to directly pay the statutory minimum wage to tipped workers before tips. Even though there's no clear evidence of that. But that's the claim. We have to keep them at the two tier, because the small business will go out of business when so many of the restaurants in the District of Columbia are actually restaurant groups. They're not
0: Yes, they are.
1: just your independent mom and pop business.
0: Absolutely.
1: So
0: And
1: what
0: that
1: is your
0: goes.
1: response to that?
0: Well, my response to that is that we must be a district that does not leave our citizens and workers suffering because we're trying to maintain corporate level relationships. We have to be able to find a way to incentivize where it's healthy to do so, and we're able to do so in order that the citizens are able to prosper. We're seeing that our workers in the restaurant industry, especially when you talk about existing on tips in a climate where many families are struggling to put food on the table and many businesses are struggling as well. So we've got to reset our system in a way that allows us to incentivize the businesses to stay here and do the business and to be able to help us keep our employees properly paid. That's the bottom line.
1: Yeah, because one of the things that when the council weakened Initiative 82, council member or former council member Kenyon McDuffie was saying, oh, they're getting this no tax on tips things through the federal government. But what he didn't say is half the evidence is that half of tip servers across the nation don't pay any taxes because they make so little.
0: A little,
1: So
0: right.
1: it even though a lot of Democrats jumped on that bandwagon of no tax on tips, it actually, in a way, hurts workers because, they're not paying, you're not paying into the payroll taxes. Really, it's not, it's kind of a wash, really.
0: It goes back to what we've been talking about. The undertone is really the lack of education, and we must make sure that our workers become better educated. What you explained in this worker scenario, I can also give you another analogy in the sense that the rent situation, where we have so many slumlords and protections from our government for these behaviors. And the mayor came out and said, oh, DC renters aren't paying their rent. And while many folks may not have been paying their rent, there were many valid reasons for why that would be the case, especially when we had so many living in such squalor conditions. Mm-hmm. But there is something called emergencies that come up, whether it's health conditions or many's social security or fixed income understandings. There are many things that come up that could cause someone to fall behind in their rent. And as a district, we have one resource that allows for emergency in those cases. And to say that they're not paying their rent and as a reason to protect the vendor, when you know you have so many people that are not in compliance with your housing laws, in my opinion, was very irresponsible. And this is why we've got to not just get our citizens educated about workers' rights and housing rights, they've got to become civically educated, because we only have a third of our voting population that's voting. And that is what allows us to continue with leaders that would side with corporations and developers over and above its citizens that is elected to protect.
1: Thank you for that. DC law, we talked a little bit earlier about First Source. So let me ask you, something. DC law, DC's First Source law requires the Department of Employment Services to maintain a First Source register, which consists of the names of unemployed district residents registered with DOES. The law requires DOES to contact community organizations, advisory neighborhood commissions, civic and citizens associations, and project area committees for the names of unemployed district residents. If elected mayor, what measures would you take to ensure that DOES is continually reaching out to all unemployed DC residents to provide them notice of and place their names on the First Source register?
0: Make sure that they're properly trained and make sure that they are implementing proper procedural understandings. And in the cases where we have negligent or defiant leadership, then we'll have to simply remove them. We have so many people that are unemployed that would want to have that do want the opportunity to work and to be gainfully employed. And I believe that in a system where we lack proper oversight, that we have these habits that are forming in our agencies that are not adhering to policies and procedural understandings. So I first want to understand that they're properly trained and that they know the law. But if there is some sort of fraudulent behavior that allows them to continue to operate otherwise, then we'll have to replace them in order that we can get folks in there that will help us to run our government the way that it should be running. Unemployment has why we as residents back.
1: Prime contract with the DC technology work, a period council within the Department of Employment Services. And requires them to provide 34% of apprenticeship hours to DC residents subject to monetary fine for non-compliance. And monthly compliance reports are required. If you are elected mayor, what measures will you consider taking, including how will you work with DOES and the DC Apprenticeship Council force? Because it's the law seems to say you have to provide certain percentage of apprenticeship hours. And I cannot find if that's being implemented or
0: comes to mind. Again, in the case of our CBE businesses, we're finding that there are not valid records in place. At least they haven't been able to be accessed to understand why we don't have more local vendors that are able to be employed. We must not just extend the apprenticeship opportunities to our adults, but we also need to introduce them on our schooling level. We need to be a district that understands the importance of putting our people to work. And to do that, our systems must operate in a transparent and from a place of integrity. So as a mayor, I believe that just changing the leadership to someone such as myself, who understands that we must be a citizens first district, That we're going to have to enforce our laws on the book. We're going to have to audit our agencies. We're going to have to be a transparent government, and we're going to have to remove these

0: relationships that have allowed so many to be left out and left behind.
1: Thank you for that. Now, the mayor has authority to implement numerous job training programs. And they have, the Department of Employment Services has to transmit to the DC Council on a quarterly basis and make available on the DOES website a report of the outcomes associated with all local funding that DOES administers for job training for youth and adults. My question is, I mean, because we have programs like Local Adult Training Program, DC Infrastructure Academy, Project Empowerment, Career Connections, LEAP, standing for Learn, Earn, Advance, and Prosper. What measures would you pursue as mayor to ensure effective implementation of these jobs program and increase participation by DC residents in the locally funded job training programs?
0: Well, that's a lot of words, right? So the reality is that the reality again is that we have been a district that's been throwing a lot of money out there. We have a lot of
1: You're breaking up there.
0: Can you hear me now?
1: Yes, I can hear you
0: better.
1: Now.
0: Okay, yes. I'm sorry about that. DOES is the largest agency in the district, and because that's the case, we must have transparent and accountable leadership at the helm. The reality is that we must make certain that in implementing the resources, that we're also understanding the impact. I have yet to been able to find out of all of the agencies and all of the programs that you just mentioned, we simply do not see the proper impact. And when we talk about a 10.1% unemployment rate in the Black community alone, we realize that these programs, these resources that you just rattled off, what is the impact to our community? And we must step in and be able to either implement more job training. We must be able to make sure that the dollars and cents that we're spending are reaching the citizens that they're meant for. And again, everything that we're talking about goes back for me to the lack of proper transparency in our governance. We're spending the money without understanding the true impact for our citizens. And we must stamp down on fraud that is happening across our government, period. You know, there's no other intelligent way to say it. We have been very negligent in being responsible for our citizens who are out of work.
1: Thank you for that. What is your position on fair work week laws? There was a bill several years ago, but it didn't go anywhere in the DC Council. Fair work week laws require large multi-location employers to give employees advance notice of their shifts with predictable hours, and requires employers to give part-time employees additional hours of work before hiring new employees. In fact, there are fair work week laws in New York City and in Philadelphia. And based on the fair work week law in New York City, the New York Department of Labor got one of the highest recoveries. This is from Starbucks for not adhering to the fair work week laws. Because a lot of times I've even been in grocery stores and other places where workers say, oh, well, I had 11 hours this week. I had 16 hours last week. And it's makes it harder to get to another job, makes it harder for you plan if you have children, if you're going to school, you don't have predictability if the employer is telling you you're working 12 to 6 today, but tomorrow you got to come in at 8 to 2, you know, so that fair work week laws require the big employers like a Starbucks, like a McDonald's to have, or like a Macy's to have give advance notice to their workers and to have of the scheduling. And if they change the scheduling in the 1 or 2 days before before they're supposed to work, they have to give the worker some extra pay. And they also have to give workers additional hours before hiring new workers. What is your position on that?
0: My position is that, we have a Wage Theft Prevention Act, and I believe that it would be simple enough that we would modify it in order to include those workers' protections. Again, it's not rocket science to me because I believe in workers' protections. What we have to do is make sure that when we are awarding these contracts and when these businesses are coming to do business in the district, that they understand that we are pro-worker. I've had this conversation with Mr. Swab recently. As a matter of fact, I don't understand why the standard is so low for enforcement in the district for these corporate and employers that are here doing business and making quite a bit of money. And so again, I believe that we have to be better at enforcing our laws. We have to be better at protecting our workers and our citizens. And folks doing business here must understand that if you're found to be in violation of not protecting our workers, then we're going to, enforce and do something about it. And that has not been our modus of operation. And that's one of the reasons I came forward. Look, as a mental health advocate, there are many instances where we're failing as a district to connect the sufferance and the diminishment of mental wellness in the workers and our citizens just because we're not enforcing policy. And so again, when we throw that word accountability around, we must realize that we are imposing heavily on our citizens just by not being a government operating with integrity, raising our standards and making sure that our folks that do business here understand that we're pro-worker first.
1: Thank you for that. I'll just have two more questions because we're running out of time. If elected mayor, what is your position on assigning nurses in DC public schools? This is a big thing with school nurses. The law passed that there should be a nurse in every DC public school, but DCPS uses the cluster model of having two nurses and three medical technicians to provide health services by rotating to as many as four schools. And I just found this out the beginning of the year, that because I thought that law had passed, and it did, but it never was implemented. What do you think about having a nurse in every public school?
0: I am obviously, as a mental health advocate, a proponent of that. And as a matter of fact, our youth showed up to a recent oversight hearing on the council level and shared that their two single most concerns were the fact that they didn't feel they had access to proper or adequate mental health resources, as well as they didn't feel safe in the schools. When I looked at the examination of how we're faring, it looks like on average of about 1.5 to 2 mental health resources and medical personnel are available per school. And I'd like to see that increase to at least 3 per every campus, as opposed to this cluster model.
1: Yeah, they're rotating.
0: Yeah, we obviously are failing our youth when we hear the words come right out of their mouths. And again, we have an opportunity on November 3rd to elect a leader who is not just an advocate of mental health, but is pro rights for our workers and our citizens. Unity Healthcare comes to mind in terms of another frontline union effort. I stood on the front lines with them when they went through the challenges with their upper management. And one of the questions actually on your radio station, not your show, but another show, I mentioned that the first thing that came to my mind was how are these doctors and medical professionals able to do the job when there's so much stress? The patient in the waiting room, the last thing you want after waiting finally for an appointment is to show up and have a professional that's under stress because they're not protected in their job. And so again, on November 3rd, DC citizens have an opportunity to elect a mayor who is very sensitive to the protections of our workers in order that the outcomes for our citizens can be of higher standard.
1: And what are your final remarks? And do you have any upcoming events that you'd like to talk about?
0: Yes, my final remarks are that I hear you, DC. To all my many workers, I understand that some of you have been pushed out, so you're not able to vote, but you're very passionate about the things that are going on in DC, and I want you to continue to speak out. I want you to know that I am a pro-rights mayor, will be, and I expect that the whistleblower laws with the legislative and the judiciary branches, we will come together to work to protect our citizens so that you can speak out without the concerns of being retaliated against. I definitely wanted to go on record for saying that because my phone rings daily. Also, I am on October the 11th, I will be hosting a meet and greet in LaDroit Park at 321 Elm Street Northwest. So my citizens in Ward 1 who are looking to see me and speak with me, you can certainly do so there on October the 11th from 1 to 4 p.m. On October the 7th, here next week, there'll be another mayoral candidate debate, as well as I believe the other DC candidates will participate over at 55 M Street, and that will be at 5:30 p.m. And on October the 10th, Shiloh Baptist Church is going to be hosting a candidate forum as well. So there are many opportunities.
1: What time?
0: 1 to 4 p.m., I believe.
1: Okay.
0: Yes. And so I'm excited to be participating in all of these opportunities to still meet our constituents. Although November 3rd is around the corner, there are many opportunities to still come out and meet me. My website is Rhonda, R-H-O-N-D-A, Hamilton. I'm sorry, let's do that again. Yes, Rhonda Hamilton, the number 4DC.com. And I tend to answer most of my calls, 202-486-6037. There are many undecided voters out there. And I want you guys to understand that I want to hear from you all because we need everybody voting to bring change. Ms. Bowser, I can't thank you enough for the opportunity to address our work and issues pertaining to our workers. We've got to get our people back to work, and I'm very excited to do so.
1: Thank you so much. I want to thank my guest, Dr. Rhonda Hamilton, who is an independent candidate for mayor in DC's November 3rd election. I also want to thank you, the listeners, and special thanks to engineer Kalia Chapman. Keep your dial locked at WPFW 89.3 FM. Up next is a wonderful education program, hashtag You Must Learn. Thank you, everybody. Thank you, Dr. Hamilton.
0: Thank you.

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1: Yo, Chris, what you doing out of school?
2: Yo, man, they just suspended me, McBoo.
1: Where are they suspended? The teacher?
2: Yeah, man, I'm getting so sick of this, man. They teaching us about nothing, man. You know what the bottom line is for black people out here?

0: Peace, peace, peace, and blessings to the DMV, peace to the WPFW family. If it is a 6 p.m. on a Thursday and you're hearing BDP drop, you must learn. Then surely you must be at one of the smartest shows in the WPFW catalog. Hashtag you must learn. We're smart because we're your 21st century underground liberatory educational stop. Working to free your mind from miseducation that has swept the nation. And when you see the things that are happening before us, you know that miseducation is running rampant. So welcome to another hot gathering on this underground, railroad-like, liberatory educational station, WPFW. We have a 50,000-watt antenna that reaches from parts of Delaware down to Virginia. And now, because of the World Wide Web, we would dare say we are global. So I would ask you to buckle up your seatbelts because Kansas is about to go bye-bye, baby. And I hope you are ready for a hot show today. We're going to be talking some indigenous community building with Sister Melly. Then we're going to be shifting, talking about some trailblazing Montessori work with Sister Mama Merrill and Brother Ross. And then we're going to wind it up talking about the Black student and Latino student fair that is coming up with Brother Leroy and Sister Maria. So again, I hope you are buckled up for another hot episode on hashtag You Must Learn on WPFW 89.3, your jazz and justice station in the nation's capital. If you want to join the conversation for some of the things we're going to be leaning into, give us a call, 202-588-0893. Again, that's 202-588-0893. So my guests are here in the building. Well, actually, we're still journeying through, the pandemic, many germs. So we're actually not in the building. We're actually on the Zoom line. So let me keep it 100. But my guests are on the Zoom line, chomping at the bit, ready to go. I'm trying to hold them back. Man, can I at least get to my Today in Black History? So before my guests up, I'm going to ask that we go to Today in Black History. But before we even get to Today in Black History, we get to today. So we open reflection on today just by giving thanks to the Creator for life, for strength, for health. We are not here by our might, by our power, but by the grace of the Most High. Now we move to Today in Black History. We would say, thank you, Lord, as we remember the independence of Nigeria would be lifted up on this day. So to our Nigerian brothers and sisters, maybe they might have some fufu and some other delicious, meals being prepared on this day. All right. So my first guest is I'm going to share with us some of the tremendous community building work that she's been leaning into. So I'm going to ask if Sister Melly would come on, unmute herself, and introduce who she be. Oh, excuse me. This is an education show. Please introduce who you are to the listening audience. Sister Melly.
1: Thank you, Babajis. And hi, everyone who's listening today. I appreciate the invitation to bring my voice to this program. My full name is Melissa, but I don't love Melissa because it sounds very British for my personality and myself. So I cut it down to Melly, and I tried to cut it more to Mel. So I'm a native from the occupied territory of the Muiscas, Caribbean, and Arawak people in South America, a country also known as Colombia. I've been in this area for about 10 years, and in this area I've been growing. I became an adult in this area, so I really have a huge love and respect for this territory, Piscataway land, and all the community I have connected here, because here is where I understood all the shared struggles that we as Black and Indigenous people face all around the continent and the globe. Part of my life is that I'm also an early childhood educator. I work with children teaching music, drama, puppets, creative movement, and I always try to bring a little bit of my social justice focus in my work with the little ones, because I'm a big believer that if we grow young minds, we're gonna have healthy adults moving around in society. Yes, I love animals and nature. Yeah, that's who am I. I'm a big sister, an older sister.
0: No, tremendous, tremendous. Thank you so much for introducing yourself to our community. And I know you talk of leaning into justice work. So why don't you talk a little bit about some of the community building work that you have been engaged in? Yeah, since you've been here.
1: Absolutely. So when I moved to Washington, D.C. in 2016, Creator brought me immediately to connect with the Piscataway community, and I connected with their struggles against the pipelines in their territories. And in those spaces is where I realized that I had so many labels in this country. Like, I had the immigrant label, I had the Latina label, I had the people of color label, because, you know, in Colombia, the way we approach the people of color communities, it's very different, you know. The racism sometimes can be so big that if you are not like the darkest black person, so you're not black. And it's a whole thing. Sometimes, like, I have had to face some family members who say, like, you're not black, because I'm not like the darkest black person, so I'm not black. And that erases a lot of my identity. So being an immigrant here also helped me to embrace more my identity, you know, like trying not to get that disconnected. And that's how I started, like, finding other spaces in the city, in town. So I started, like, joining the struggles of the indigenous peoples in this territory against the pipelines. And in that journey, I connected my own work, because I work with social theater and political theater. I have a theater collective, but we focused on how to bring community organizing through theater tools, because social theater is the practice, the rehearsal for the revolution, for the real change. So I started connected my work with the local grassroots local groups. And the first group I joined was the 1DC Black Workers Center Chorus with Lucy Murphy, that I think you all know. So I'm a member of of her chorus. And Lucy has been a beautiful bridge in my life to connect with the movements in the city. And then my work with my social theater group has grown in a way that I have found different ways to articulate and collaborate with other groups in the area, such as the Black Alliance for Peace, the All African People Revolutionary Party, the Alliance Against Racism and Political Repression too. And there is where I found that the way that we can grow together for a real change is just doing more articulations among organizations, because sometimes the organizations want to do their work on their own, but is when we really get together, and this group has this strength, this group that has this strength, that we can build something stronger for our communities. So that's a big part of the work that I do. And another beautiful part that I embrace, I'm part of a political and cultural indigenous music group called Sustanyan, Cuscañán is a word in Quechua, which is an indigenous language in South America that means the path we walk together. And this is a group that we have put together 3 years ago. We are like a indigenous people, diaspora from South America, and we try to bring some popular education and knowledge of our struggles through music and through cultural work. Yes, I think the little aspect that I am still not aiming is doing all this lobby work with the Congress. Honestly, I know that's a job you need to do and a job that needs to happen, but I only have two hands. So I think, yeah.
0: No, I think it sounds like you are doing some important community building work, connecting with many well-situated organizations. And if you're working with the Dynamo, Lucy Murphy herself, oh my goodness, she is a legend right in our own time. You know, folk singer, legend, community activist. So shout out to Mama Lucy Murphy. And definitely shout out also to Sister Tomato and the DC Fund, who brought your work to my attention. And in fact, we had hoped to have you on for International Indigenous Women's Day in September, on September 5th. However, that didn't happen, but it said, okay, well, we have Indigenous People's Day coming up in October, so maybe we could have you talk about, you know, just some of your Indigenous community building work. This would be quite apropos. Perfect. All right, so listeners, again, you're listening to WPFW, your Jazz and Justice station here in your nation's capital. If you want to join the conversation as we are talking with Mel, talking about her, just powerful Indigenous community building work, give us a call, 202-588-0893. Again, that's 202-588-0893. So, Sister Mel, talk to us a little more about some of the structures, narrative, practices that you are, you know, questioning, resisting, and trying to transform in the impressive work that you are leaning into.
1: Yes, thank you. Okay, so there are two main situations, I'll say, that I really try to approach with my work and the work that I do with my communities. One of them is the folklorization of indigenous peoples. And how do you say folklorization in English?
0: Conversation?
1: Folklorization.
0: You said it now, so there you go.
1: you say that in English? Folklorization?
0: You said it now, so it's fine.
1: Okay. So there is a lot of cultural appropriation towards our cultures and traditions. And I feel the society has come to a point where they celebrate Indigenous Heritage Month or the Hispanic Heritage Month and yay to the Latino, but then we become kind of a piece of decoration for their living rooms or their hallways. We become like a piece of like a salsa, I don't know, like a something you put on your food, and you dehumanize, no, you don't, they dehumanize the real identity of all the struggles we carry from our ancestors. And they are, I don't know, investing thousands of dollars to bring like indigenous dances or indigenous music to an event, but the same company might be sponsoring the pipelines, for example, or the same companies might be sponsoring the extraction of minerals in our territories.
0: Yeah.
1: So it's like that narrative of highlighting the indigenous of or Black or Latino, which I don't love the Latino concept, but that identity, like when they folklorize, let's say folklorize, I don't even know if you say that in English, but
0: no, we get it.
1: They turn something everything into something very commercial, but they don't really care about what their people is living. You know, it's like promoting tourism in Hawaii, so you can go and be with the flowers on your neck and see the natives playing ukulele. I don't know, whatever. But native people is there. Don't fuck them. You say you can say everything in the right. Sorry.
0: Please
1: don't come
0: please
1: to
0: don't.
1: Our territory. Sorry. Don't come to our territories. It's like it's having that line on where can you really go to cultural appreciation versus
0: appropriation.
1: Yeah. So that's one of the narratives I really try to fight with my work. And the other one is
0: Now, while you're thinking on that one, the point is so well made because, you know, they will look to have Che Guevara assassinated. And then after he's assassinated, put him on a pic, you know, his picture on a shirt. Right. And they will work to demonize Dr. Martin Luther King. And then after he's dead, then they will go ahead and talk about, oh, he had a dream and try and sell you a Martin Luther King picture. And so, yes. You know, capitalism is so well a machine to try and mow you down and then sell you the grass that they just mowed up down in Walmart or Home Depot. And so, yeah, capitalism is well systematized to have your oppression be commodified.
1: Exactly. It's like reducing a struggle to a product you can consume. And sadly, there are a lot of people who call themselves activists that fail on that consumption. And that they think like because of wearing this t-shirt or because of attending this event about indigenous folklore, I'm supporting the communities, but what's beyond, right? What's beyond and how can we really do a real change? Yeah. When we really connect directly with the communities. And I already remember my other point. It was the importance of having our own spaces. There are people around that still think about reverse racism. You know, like, oh, Black people being racist against white people because they don't want them in their specific circle. But I really believe that we do can share a lot. We do should share a lot of spaces because we live together in the same territory, you know, but we need our own spaces too, because we need our own spaces to heal, to talk. There is a lot of generational trauma in our bodies that sometimes we cannot release when we are not among each other. And when we have like visitors who only want to watch or try to be part of a space that they don't belong to. So it's important for people to really understand where is their position and their role in the different spectrums of community circles. So I do try to embrace some spaces where we can be like Native people, Black people, or Indigenous peoples. And I'm not going only about the color of our skin, because I have a good friend who's like, they can be they can have lighter skin color, but they still have like their Black ancestry or their indigenous ancestry. So it's not about the color of their skin, but it's about the struggles of our ancestors too. So and what we have had to face, what my mother has had to face, my grandmother, and on and on.
0: No, that is powerful. That is powerful. Perfect. All right. So I'm hearing Janet Jackson in my ear. Funny how time flies when you're having fun. So this will have to be my last question. But from this conversation, what do you want people to feel, to carry with them forward in their work? Because I hear in your work how you're using art and culture as an organizing tool. What do you want people to carry away from, you know, just their individual awareness moving toward collective action?
1: Okay, so first, the talk about us as something that happened in the past, because I still hear a lot about, oh, back long ago when indigenous people were living in the territory. But I do think that I would like people to carry on their with them to get involved with the real circles, get involved with the real organizations and the real community who's fighting for their land, for their rivers, for their waters, for their women, for their children. When you hear from the mouth, from the voice of the people, you can have a different perspective. It's not only about joining what the mayor's office is doing for Latino or indigenous people. It's what indigenous peoples is inviting people to do and to understand. I know it's very hard to get out of the capitalist system because we live here, you know. It's like, well, if you don't like us, we live here, you know. It's like,

0: So yeah, I just would like to invite people to get involved and get in touch with the real people.
1: Yes.
0: Because there are a lot of people who like to talk for us, who
1: Yes.
0: like to represent us, and they do it from their perspective that is not connected to the root. So it's important to go to the root. If you want to go and do some medicine, go to the territory and do the medicine. You know, don't bring
1: Go to the
0: a
1: people, go
0: fake
1: to the people.
0: shaman to the city and do something. You know, like go to the people. That's what
1: Yeah.
0: I want people to carry. So we
1: No.
0: avoid those narratives.
1: Ashe. Perfect. All right. So if people want to get in contact with you or find out more about your community building work, what would you say? And anything else you want to let listeners know before you got to go?
0: I'm in Google. I don't know, like you can find me on Instagram, but I don't really, yeah, social media is a little overwhelming. But yeah, you can find me on Instagram as Meli Tierra. Tierra means land, soil. Yes, yeah, I'm not sure what kind of information to give for
1: No,
0: people to get in touch with
1: no.
0: me.
1: I mean,
0: Yeah.
1: if Instagram is a good way, then that's fine.
0: Yeah, if you put Meli Social Theater DC, you'll find me.
1: There you go.
0: Yeah,
1: Perfect. Well, thank you so much for sharing your community building work, and we will definitely look to stay tuned as you continue to help weave those tapestries using arts and culture to organize for us to
0: and
1: do better.
0: articulate with other organizations, because to bring working class people to the spaces, it's hard because you have to think about food, transportation, childcare, and there is a lot of things that we need to move around to make it happen, to build a real community. So you have to adapt to the community needs. And I
1: Yes.
0: think that's something important that we cannot forget. And when we articulate with other organizations, it's easier to make it happen.
1: Yes, agreed. Together we can go further, no doubt. Perfect. All right,
0: Thank
1: so
0: you.
1: thank you so much. Keep up the good work. We're gonna go to the music, and on the other side, we're gonna be talking with Mama Mero, Brother Ross, talking about trailblazing Montessorian on the other side. So let's go to the music.

0: Wonderful Mother by Jab Jab. Thank you so much. And hopefully we'll hold that same spot so that we can pick right back up talking about Wonderful Mother by Jab Jab. The children of this wonderful mom have joined us because one of the things that this wonderful mother leaned into was some trailblazing Montessori work. So I'm going to ask if Mama Merrill would unmute herself and introduce who she be, and then Brother Ross, if you would also introduce yourself.
1: Hi, good evening, everybody. And my name is Merrill Thompson. My mo wonderful mother was Lenore Gertrude Briggs. Every time I listen to that song, it just breaks my heart. But so she trailblazed.

0: a Montessori school, which she learned about in Grenada, and she never forgot it because she was an early childhood teacher there. So when she moved to America and started, she worked in other schools, and one day she worked through a business and just went broke. So she decided to babysit at a house, and then from that, Lefferts Gardens Montessori School grew. And the school has been in the neighborhood of Prospect Lefferts Gardens for over 40 years, and it's still thriving today. It has children ages 2 through 10 years old. And if you're not familiar with Montessori education, I believe, as Nelson Mandela said, it's the most powerful weapon that can change the world. And that's what I believe about Montessori education. And that's what Lenore Gertrude Briggs believed also. We cater to being diverse. And so children in the neighborhood come to our schools, and we have diverse classrooms, teachers of different color and ethnicities. And we collaborate a lot with each other and talk a lot to each other, solve problems, from the admin all the way down. There is, I'm going to say, because of Lenore's work at the school, she has a street named after her on Rutland Road called Lenore G. Briggs Way. And that's where I'm going to stop right now.
1: Yes. So again, talking about wonderful mother, Lenora Gertrude Briggs, trailblazing, Montessorian. In fact, when if the research tells me right, one of the first Montessori schools right there in the Lefferts Garden section in Brooklyn. So their wonderful trailblazing mother. So come on, Brother Ross, tell me, what did this particular song, how did it come about?
2: It came about the way all the songs come about. I don't plan it. They just jump into my head. I don't know. I can't explain it. So I was in Arizona with Sister Merrill here. We were taking care of Mom. I left Canada to go down and take care of her when she got ill. And I was there when she passed away at home. And the song popped into my head. That's all I can say. So I left the room. Meryl was in there too, crying her eyes out. It was the minute it happened. The minute it happened, the song popped into my head. I left the room where Meryl was there with her too. And I picked up my guitar and I said, there's a song in my head. I have to find out what it is. And that's how it came. It wasn't the first time when she went from being, she used to straighten her hair back in Grenada. And then she came to America and she saw the light through a Rastafarian man. And she let her hair go natural. And a song popped into my head. It's called Mama Gone Dreadlocks. And I have another one, Meryl, that popped into my head that you haven't heard. It's called, this was when they did the street. It's called Lenore G. Briggs Way. I haven't put it down yet, but it popped into my head. I still have it. It's down in as in a form of a little, a little demo. Just me and the guitar. But they just do that. They pop into your head and they and you put them down. I'm gonna work on that one next.
0: It's new news.
2: Which one?
0: I said that's new news.
2: Yeah, that's new news. Lenore
1: There
2: G.
1: you
2: Briggs
1: go.
2: Way. Yes.
1: Breaking news right here on
2: Breaking
1: hashtag You
2: news.
1: Must Learn, where
2: There
1: you're
2: you
1: gonna
2: go.
1: maybe come back and share that, again, talking about the trailblazing work of Lenore Gertrude Briggs, with the Montessori school right there in Brooklyn, over 40 years. That is truly impressive. And so Yeah, Wonderful Mother speaks to it well. So again, listeners, we are blessed to be talking with two of Lenora Gertrude Briggs's adult children who are talking about their mom's trailblazing work, but also even sharing this song that popped into Brother Ross's mind about his wonderful mother. So tell me a little bit more about, what did your mom represent for you all, not only as her children, but also what does she represent for that community right there in Brooklyn?
2: Sister Merrill can take that one.
0: Well, she for the community, she did a lot. She took people into her home without, to help them. She sometimes behind the closed doors of Lefferts Gardens Montessori School, people didn't know what was happening behind those doors. But once they entered the doors, there was such a different feeling. We had a parent who went to another school, and he said what they did was sat at the table with him and interviewed him and the child, seeing if they're fit for the school. But when he came to mom's school, mom just let him play, and she just talked to the parent. He was like, that was so inviting for him. And also inspiring to him. So he enrolled at the school just because of that. And the child has stayed at the school till she was 6 years old because that's the last class that we had at that time, that she had at that time. She received many awards and from Brooklyn, from Congress people, from, I'm losing my memory a little bit, but from Brooklyn Chamber of Commerce, from colleges. So she was, pretty well known for her work throughout.
1: And he even got a street named after her. So yeah.
0: Yeah, and I think because she was so community minded, she had the street named after her.
1: Yeah, no, that is tremendous. All right, so listeners, so we're going to be talking just for a few more moments with Mama Merrill, Brother Ross, talking about the trailblazing work of the wonderful mother, Lenora Gertrude Briggs, the Montessori trailblazer right there in Lefferts Gardens section in Brooklyn, and really just known even beyond that sphere. So if you want to join the conversation, you got to call right now because we just got a few more moments. You can give a call 202-588-0893. Again, you're listening to WPFW's Jazz and Justice 89.3 on your FM dial in the nation's capital. And this is Baba Yize. You can call in 202-588-0893. So with this particular song, Wonderful Mother, what is there that you all hope to accomplish by publicizing such, Mama Mera, I can hear you being choked up even listening to the song. What do you all hope to accomplish publicizing it?
2: Go for it, Mara.
0: Go for it, Ross.
2: Well, the song popped into my head, and it's private. So I what do we get from recording it and putting it out? Maybe hopefully we could generate the feeling that we have within our family as a strong family with a strong mother, feared and loved at the same time. Because she had something she called the hammer of death. You probably never heard of that one. The hammer of death was a potential hammer. It wasn't a re that was her fist. And she would promise to have us experience the hammer of death if we didn't do things the right way. We never experienced it. Here we are today. So we hope to let people know the strong feeling between parents and child and have it continue. Let's build a strong family and then build it out and out and out until we all have one big family globally.
1: Ashe, that is beautiful. And it's amazing how this stuff gets put together. So to hear about, Sister Mel using art and culture in early childhood settings, and then to be followed up by, wonderful mom, mother, Lenora Gertrude Briggs, who also in the early childhood space, helped to advance and improve the community there. It's a beautiful thing. So yes. Perfect. All right. So anything else you want folk to know before you go? Because I'm hearing Janet Jackson in my ear. Funny how time flies when you're having fun. Anything else?
2: Go for it, Sister Merrill.
0: I think the what I want people to know is just the beauty of Montessori education and the beauty of a wonderful mother. Both put together, they match each other. That's what I'm gonna say.
1: Perfect. And now, if people wanted to find out more about the school that Lenora Gertrude Briggs founded and is still thriving there in Brooklyn, where would they go?
0: It'll go to www.mylgm.com. Or they can call 718-773-0287.
1: Perfect. Give that number one more time if grandma didn't have her pen.
0: 718-773-0287.
1: Perfect. Thank you so much. Keep up your great work. We're going to go to pick up, hopefully, where we left off with Wonderful Mother. And then on the other side, we're going to be talking about Black and Latinx school fair that is coming up with Brother Leroy Nesbitt. And that's what we're going to have on the other side. So let's go to the music.

0: I know somebody's gonna want to give me a ticket for bringing the music down on Wonderful Mother by Jab Jab, a tribute to Lenora Gertrude Briggs. And I hope you enjoyed that segment. I definitely did, because I'm still got goosebumps, you know, when I think about the impressive work, as I, you know, did a little bit of research and talking to the people, you know, who she really impacted in a profound way. And just to hear, you know, just the power was coming through, you know, automatically talking to folks. So, yes, I hope you all appreciated the song and can, you know, learn more about Lenora Gertrude Briggs and the work that has been continued to be done right there in Leffers Garden, Brooklyn, New York. All right, so now we're going to shift gears. We have Brother Leroy Nesbitt with the Black Student Fund to come and share some of his important community building work. So I'm going to ask if Brother Leroy would go ahead and introduce who he be to our listening audience. Come on, Brother Leroy.
1: Thank you. My name is Leroy Nesbitt, and I'm the proud executive director of the Black Student Fund in Washington, D.C. And we are an educational organization dating back to 1963. When a group of parents, both Black and white, got together and said that the spirit of Brown versus Board of Education, that spirit being integrated education, where all can benefit and learn from each other, ought to be the standard fare in independent schools in the District of Columbia. So this organization tried to pave a way, and we still are working to pave pathways for families of color and independent schools. And I'm here again. And thank you for having me today. And thank you for having me over the years talk about what I think is one of the most important educational events in Washington, D.C. for parents who are trying to figure out their options.
0: Perfect. No, thank you for joining us. So again, listeners, you are blessed to be listening to hashtag You Must Learn on WPFW 89.3, your jazz and justice station here in your nation's capital. We heard about the cultural arts organizing work, Sister Melly, and then we shifted gears talking about Wonderful Mother Lenora Gertrude Briggs and the trailblazing Montessori school that is still thriving there in Leffers Garden, Brooklyn, New York. And now we are talking with Leroy Nesbitt of the Black Student Fund. So if you want to join the conversation, you can give us a call, 202-588-0893. Again, you can give us a call, 202-588-0893, to join the conversation, because again, to hear how we are using education as a organizing tool to improve our community, I think is like a theme that is running through today's show in a beautiful way. So come on, Brother Leroy, talk to us a little bit about the school fair. Because, and really, but before you talk about the school fair, you also are not only just working with the Black Student Fund, there is also a Latino, Latinx Student Fund. So talk to us a little bit about that, and then maybe talk to us about, you know, what are some upcoming things with you all?
1: Well, yes, indeed. We partner with an organization that it was a parallel, but they are a partner in the work of providing access to families of color and independent education. And really, we do, both our organizations, both the Black Student Fund and Latino Student Fund, we work with students that are going to all kinds of schools, really. But they are, like us, focused on independent education. So we partner for this one time a year event. But in general, what are we doing? We both do similar things, but we do them in different programmatic styles. Both of us provide information to families about independent education. Both of us provide support to families in independent education. We assist families with figuring out how to apply, how to pay for it, and how to thrive. And so we both consider ourselves organizations that advance academic excellence. Our students, as you can imagine, come from homes that value education and go to schools that offer quality instruction and support. So they soar. They make a difference in the world. And so our signature event, which is available on our website, of course, and by information, that website being www.blackstudentfund.org, blackstudentfund.org, www.blackstudentfund.org, Black Student Fund being all one word. And you can learn about our school fair. It's in the 50-something year. I lost count. And every year, hundreds and hundreds of families come out to learn about independent education. The highlight of the program are the conversations that families have with the more than 70 different schools that will be there. Now, some people would say, well, yeah, it's private schools, but maybe you don't know the breadth of the types of schools that we have coming. We got a little bit of this and a lot of that, and some of the something other. So some of the schools that people talk about often, those K-12 schools in the district and outside the district that are well known for quality education. But we also have a number of schools that are part of the Archdiocese of Washington School District. We will have some of the schools that are part of networks of Catholic schools. We will have schools that are Montessori. We will have schools that are K-8, fourth grade to 12th grade. We will have 12 boarding schools attending. And Babaize, I just landed a brand new special place. It's called the New School or the New University. It's a place where it's a private school. It's online mostly, but it's a place where a child can come in their 11th grade, do 11th and 12th grade at this institution, and then one more year, and they would get a bachelor degree.
0: Nice, nice.
1: And this is a real bachelor degree. This is not any fancy degree. This is a degree from an organization which has a license for the District of Columbia and has been certified by accredited agencies as a legitimate university. So there are, what we offer in many ways is parent school choice, the opportunity for people to learn about all the options that are out there. And you know what? This community wants that, because in this community, I know, for example, in the District of Columbia, over 65% of the students who live in the District of Columbia do not attend a school in their neighborhood. They don't attend the quote unquote zoned school. So people are picking and choosing, and that's a good thing, because DC is school option rich. You got to have me come back to talk about National School Choice Week, but this is a part of that piece of offering to people these schools that some people say, oh, that's not possible. Come out and see that it is possible. Come to the workshops. Come to the discussions we're going to have. And this year, like everybody else, we're talking about AI, but we're talking about it a little bit differently. It's here. And so we need to find out how independent schools are dealing with AI. Some of them are on the forefront of being able to deal with AI because they're independent and they control their own destiny. But we're going to have an expert from Amazon who is a C-suite expert coming, a sister coming to talk about what's happening with AI. And we're going to have, she's going to be on a panel with another sister who's going to teach people how to use AI to advance educational things properly. How do you talk about chat boxes, how to use AI to develop scholarship searches, how to use AI for tutoring. So we're gonna dive right into that, in addition to having our old standards, which include a better chance, the famous New York City organization, which does their only annual meeting in the city at the BSF LSF school fair on October 18th, at the University of District of Columbia from 2 to 5. If you come over to the University of District of Columbia, you can't miss it. It's the Student Center on Connecticut Avenue. But we ask again to visit www.blackstudentfund.org to see all the details of our school fair. Babaize, I think we sent one to you, because today we sent out our big mailer announcing the event electronically, of course, sir.
0: Right. So again, as I'm hearing Janet Jackson in my ear, give the information again, when it is and how people can get information. And maybe you definitely got to, you know, tease them by telling them how much money my eyes popped to hear how much money folk are even awarded in scholarships to go to some of these, schools. That was, impressive.
1: So these schools are awarding over $100 million worth of financial aid. And it's probably, that's probably a very conservative number. And the money's being spread around to everybody. So all types of people are getting money to support them because it's based upon not merit so much as people's financial circumstances. It's a need-based system. But to answer your question, the Black Student Fund, Latino Student Fund, school fair, October 18th, that's a Sunday, 2 to 5 p.m., the University of the District of Columbia, right on the red line, 2 p.m. to 5 p.m. And on our website, you can register. And when you get there, when you get to the event, we're going to scan you an app, which you can actually get online early. The app will help direct you through the building and show you where everything is and give you information. Thank you for having me.
0: No, thank you for joining us. And in years past, I know when I was blessed to attend, they had goodie bags and, you know, giveaways right on site. And of course, the informational sessions that Brother Leroy shared. So I hope you will govern yourselves accordingly. And now, before I
1: We're giving away toothbrushes. We have refreshments. We're going to have a gaming station by Patriots Technology Center where kids can come and play educational games. We're going to have a petting zoo. We're going to have a water station. We're going to have consultants available for people to talk to people individually. We don't have it all. We got most of it.
0: Well, you heard it right here. Hashtag you must learn. WPFW, Liberatory Educational Show. And before I end it, I also want to tip my hat to another trailblazer who on October the 3rd, they're doing a pastor, PM Smith is doing an appreciation luncheon for Dr. Warren C. Heyman, who also has a street named for himself in Baltimore, though, based on just the trailblazing educational work that Dr. Heyman continues to lean into. And so, yes, he has been reaching and teaching decades and decades worth of students. And I'm one of those students who Dr. Heyman, you know, leaned in and helped to point me in the right direction. And so I hope you all will be able to join Dr. Warren C. Heyman, the H9, and all of those who will be celebrating Dr. Heyman with Pastor P.M. Smith over at Huber Memorial Church there in Baltimore. And then I lastly want to tip my hat, Sister Mel talked about the amazing work of Mama Lucy Murphy, and Mama Lucy Murphy sent me over Indigenous Peoples Day 2026 on October the 12th. That is going to be happening at All Souls Church Unitarian. So if you want to find out information, you can go to 703-475-6405, or you can go to info@AISDC.org. Again, that's info@AISDC.org, and that stands for American Indian Society, DC.org, to get more information about Indigenous Peoples Day, Monday, October the 12th. 2026 from 1 to 4 p.m. at All Souls Church. I know, Sister Mel, before we go, did you want to say anything about that?
2: Yes. That Monday at the All Souls Church, celebrating Indigenous Peoples Resistance Month, we'll be with the 1DC Black Worker Center Chorus with Mama Lucy, bringing some music and reflections about like community work and also the political and cultural music group that I mentioned earlier, Cuscañán. We're gonna be there also bringing some new music and sharing some narrative of the shared struggles that we have in the different territories. So if you can make it, please don't miss it. It's a small space, but it's always good to get together with people and commemorate these dates.
0: That's right. That's right. And again, if you want more information, that's 703-475-6405. 703-475-6405. That's Monday, October the 12th. I'm at All Souls Church. All right. So I have to get ready to go. This has been another hot episode of hashtag You Must Learn, your liberatory educational show. This is Baba Eze. I have to get ready to sign off because up next is Jazz Masters with Tim Masters. He's going to be playing some groovy vibrations. So stay tuned. So again, until we touch again, I pray that you might love more, be more, shine more. Baba Eze out. Peace.
3: Thank you.
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5: Because until philosophy, which old one race superior and another inferior, is finally and permanently discredited and abandoned, whoa!

Heard the standard Autumn Leaves, done by the great alto saxophonist Julian Cannonball Adderley, from his classic 1958 Blue Note recording Something Else, with Miles Davis on trumpet, Hank Jones on piano, Sam Jones on bass, and Art Blakey on drums. And before that, we heard from the duo of John Coltrane and Johnny Hartman, and they did the Peter DeRose composition Autumn Serenade with the classic quartet of McCoy Tyner on piano, Jimmy Garrison on bass, and Elvin Jones on drums. And we started tonight's program with the Heath Brothers. That would be Jimmy and Albert Tuohy Heath, do a version of Vernon Duke's standard, Autumn in New York. It's from a 2009 release called Endurance, and also in the band was Jeb Patton on piano and David Wong on the bass. And that takes us to 24 minutes after 7 o'clock. You're tuned to Jazz Masters with Paul Bailey, doing the honors for Tim Masters here on listener-supported WPFW 89.3 FM. And we open tonight's program with some sounds of the season, even though it doesn't feel like fall. And in this next set, we're going to hear a couple tunes featuring bassist Oscar Pettiford, who was born on September 30th, 1922. And also throughout tonight's program, we're going to hear albums that were recorded in the month of October, with today being October 1st. But let's get our next set of music started with some more sounds of the season from vocalist Tierney Sutton. This is from her 2000 release Unsung Heroes. Let's listen to her version of Ralph Burns and Woody Herman's standard, Early Autumn. Good evening and welcome to Jazz Masters.

on Friday, October 2nd at 8 p.m., singer-songwriter Marie Tati will perform at Brentwood Arts Exchange's intimate First Friday's Listening Room concert series. To most, Marie Tati is known for her work in the operatic adaptation of Octavia E. Butler's Parable of the Sower. October 2nd will focus closer on her artistry as a songwriter. The event is located at 3901 Rhode Island Avenue, Brentwood, Maryland. Details on the Listening Room

Monday, October 5th at 6:30 p.m., there will be a screening of And Again I Dream, directed by Katherine Gund and Mariah Norman at Busboys and Poets, 14th and V Streets Northwest. The film follows the legacy of D.C. native journalist and organizer Ivy Joan Young as her niece Jade, history student Mariah, and close friend Katherine explore her personal archive. The evening includes a post-screening discussion with the directors, Jade Keith, Kojo Namdi, and Sharon Farmer. Details at andagainidream.com. 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

we can have a lot of fun. Yes, a lot of fun. Cause you are, you the cutest one. You're

That's called Pretty Eyed Baby, and it was originally recorded for the Verve Records label on October 29th in 1958. The album is simply called Roy and Diz, and it's by the trumpet duo of Roy Eldridge and Dizzy Gillespie. And also with them was Herb Ellis on guitar, OP on piano, Ray Brown on bass, and Louis Belson on the drums. Before that, we heard from the great Oscar Pettifer do his composition Bohemia After Dark from his 1955 album that was released under two names, Oscar Pettiford Volume 2 and or another one with Oscar Pettiford on bass, of course, and Donald Burden on Ernie Royal on trumpet, Gigi Grice on alto, Jerome Richardson on tenor and flute, Bob Brookmeyer on trombone, Don Abney on piano, and O.C. Johnson on drums. And a few songs back, we heard from Thelonious Monk, and he did Duke Ellington's Caravan from his 1955 release for Riverside Records. Thelonious Monk plays Duke Ellington with Kenny Clarke on drums and Oscar Pettiford on bass, as we wish the great Oscar Pettiford a happy birthday. You're tuned to Jazz Masters with Paul Bailey, holding it down for Tim Masters until 10 p.m. tonight. At 10 p.m., the OG, Rusty Hassan, will join you with Thursday Late Night Jazz until midnight, and at midnight, you'll be joined by Sharvis Campbell. We are spotlighting albums recorded in the month of October tonight, and we'll hear one from saxophonist Hank Mobley that was recorded on the Blue Note label on October 2nd in 1963. We'll hear that in this next set, but let's get it started by wishing a happy birthday to pianist, composer, and new 2026 NEA Jazz Master Patrice Rushen, who turned 72 yesterday, September 30th. She recorded an album for Prestige at the age of 20 called Prelusion, and from it, let's hear her original Shorty's Portion. Once again, good evening.